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0: for no more. 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Talosia or Lomaduia low to tap winga. 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
0: Yeah, or to Langana, or Yasus Wing, I love my Tawatu, Ilmato Pitanu, nay, or Leo, Aya, Yalamato, Lila, the Nate. Yeah, I pay out on the seal of my hoi, ma'am. I fasted along of my fog of my tato, Nanga, the sea fog of the war. Uma the Neva, I so far let to turn wing on the tau. Yeah, and I got a tafeng of Malo Longa, the boom of Mava, yeah, I, oh. Kiona for him, Malu, you know, till in our fine. I met our CM half day. Yeah, on Neaso or Sasso Malo, low in New Zealand. Yeah, I only vangable wallet out of Tala. Yeah, I'm at Weir in I mayor, Lolo Lunga Yai, fast long hoi pay on the far fonga it out of Tala, telephone in Neaso. 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
2: 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I hope you're doing well. Today on Album Aura with Ambrose, we're looking at all the albums I've listened to in May 2026. Two new rules. As established, if I don't really gravitate towards an album with nine or more songs, I'm giving it three favorite songs, or three picks, instead of the usual five picks. This will also apply to albums with seven tracks maximum. Any less than that will get a single favorite pick. Confused? Well, don't fret. You'll hopefully get the hang of it as we go. With that out of the way, let's talk albums. And fair warning.

The Avalanches are a squadron of sublime sampling streakers, known for that one song about how much that boy needs therapy. Oh yeah, that song is called Frontier Psychiatrist, and it's an absolute bop. The use of samples on it is insane, and the music video is also crazy. So after hearing this, I was eager to hear more of that supreme sample sweetness. The Avalanches' acclaimed 2000 debut, Since I Left You, seemed like an easy way to start given its high status as one of the prime examples of the plunderphonics genre, which is basically sample dealia with the sample in capital letters. But I found myself more drawn to their 2020 album, We Will Always Love You. Why? First off, the damn guest list. Second, it's considered a neo-psychedelia album. That was enough to have me sold. And man, does it sound lovely. It's vibrant, it's ethereal, and it's also emotionally sincere, an unexpected direction from these suave sampling specialists. We Will Always Love You is about death, and what lies beyond our lives and the world at large. The inspiration behind this more philosophical direction was the duo's habit of sampling artists who are no longer with us, and making that the album's emotional hook. It's a great concept that gives the duo a chance to take their standard sampling stratagems to another level. The album's musical aesthetic reminded me of some of my favorite eclectic pop groups, such as Gorillaz and Daft Punk. Seriously, so many of the tracks here sound like they came straight off of Discovery. Like the shimmering Interstellar Love, with that sample of Eye in the Sky by the Alan Parsons Project, and some otherworldly yet sentimental lyrics from Leon Bridges that serve the concept well. Speaking of Leon Bridges, the guest features. Look, I love guest features. There's something I find very exciting about hearing other voices and instruments being introduced to a song or a number of songs, and the unlikely pairings that come out of it. So, you can imagine the look of total awe in my face as I saw the guest list on We Will Always Love You, which is the largest number of guests on any Avalanches album, and a very diverse bunch at that. Each guest adds a worthy touch to the songs, whether it's overt or subtle. Super Organism frontwoman Orono acting as a departed soul communicating to the listener on Ghost Stories 1 and 2. MGMT taking the wheel on the album's standout, The Divine Chord. Sananda Maitreya and Vashti Bunyan's gorgeous vocals on Reflecting Light, which samples Vashti Bunyan. Cola Boy playing off of Mick Jones and the Carpenters sample on the endlessly catchy We Go On, while paying tribute to the late Karen Carpenter in the process. Jamie XX adding his EDM touch to Wherever You Go. Tricky singing in vocoder on Take Care and You're Dreaming, as Denzel Curry and Sampa the Great each lent an excellent verse to the song. The deadpan indie man Kurt Vile telling his story of rebirth on Gold Sky, with a surprise appearance from Flaming Lips frontman Wayne Coyne at the end. Even Rivers Cuomo from Weezer is on here, singing lead on Running Red Lights. But when Wally isn't wowing you with its features, it's immersing you with these otherworldly textures that help to convey that floating in space vibe connected to the themes. Whether it's woozy synthesizers, bleeps and blips, or the fact that the outro is based around Morse code. It's one of those albums that lulls you into its weird, sonically dense world that you can't help but lose yourself in, like you're floating in a spacecraft orbiting Earth, but you're not panicking and screaming, "How the hell did I get here?" You're simply marveling at what surrounds you. We Will Always Love You is a great album, one that proves that the Avalanches can make you feel things, while staying true to what makes them stand out musically, one that proves that they are just as good at composing with synths, cool production techniques, and additional musicians, as they are creating straight sampling superness. I've run out of alliteration sentences. Whatever, let's wrap this one up. My five picks are We Will Always Love You, The Divine Chord, Interstellar Love, We Go On, and Take Care in Your Dreaming.

0: This might be common for a lot of people, but I usually like to have background noise while I get stuff done. And I have to do that, otherwise I'll lose my sanity. So when I started to become curious about the work of the spiritual leader herself, Alice Coltrane, I decided to stick on 1971's Journey in Sachidananda while finalizing the plan for my journalism assessment. And I had a damn spiritual awakening instead. That's the second time that's happened. Journey in Sachidananda deserves its reputation as a milestone in the realm of spiritual jazz. It's pretty awesome how Alice began studying Hindu spirituality with some help from the yoga guru Swami Sachidananda and decided to put that to music. I love the use of the tampura and the inclusion of saxophone guru Pharoah Sanders, who, as always, delivers some breathtaking and emotive sax playing into the mix, all while Alice hypnotizes you as her fingers run through the strings of a harp. She also gets a chance to shine on piano, particularly on the epic track Something About John Coltrane, which is about her late husband and fellow jazz pioneer slash religious icon. I also appreciate how nicely the album's Hindu influence pairs with the jazzier instrumentation, as drummer Rashid Ali keeps the whole thing swinging and Cecil McBee gives us some pretty catchy bass lines. My favorite pick is the title track, simply because I cannot get the bass or those harp and tampura drones out of my head.
1: Do not carry anger that is not yours, says El Brujo.
0: We're paying a visit to the Poetry Cafe with this one, and it's a hell of a visit. The self-referred surrealist blues poet, Aja Monet, is one of the most striking. Case in point, 2023's When the Poems Do What They Do. Oh man, what an album. Or, what a selection of poems formed into an album. Aja grabs you and straps you in the front seat of a roller coaster ride that rises and falls in a good way, being exhilarating and terrifying at some points, but also nice and slow when it needs to be, before it all becomes exhilarating and terrifying once again, because that's what roller coasters are. It's also what this album is, most of the time. Okay, maybe terrifying is the wrong word, I just needed one to suit the roller coaster metaphor. The point is that When the Poems manages to perfectly balance intensity and sincerity, like the opener, I Am, which is just Aja and a djembe drum. I love how Aja starts off describing herself as various things, like the gardenia in Billie Holiday's hair, or Bob Marley's lock, or a little girl who had big dreams and prayers in her mother's wallet.
1: I am.
0: But just before you start thinking, heh, the narcissist, Aja's words build into the closing statement, I am because we are, and her voice becomes more direct, and the djembe playing gets crazier and crazier before coming to a close. Then there's the following poem, Why My Love, as Aja discusses the pros and cons of love, how it has provided so much connection to others, but has also had a negative impact on people, particularly women, allowing outsiders to characterize them as victims or damsels in distress. Definitely a standout. Black Joy sees Aja describe joy as your mama jokes until it's your mama. Unhurt sees her explain that we will continue to love those who hurt us. This poem literally has the ability to doubt your closeness to your loved ones. You know you're a good writer if you can influence people's perspective like a damn hypnotist. So yeah, the album starts off with some pretty neat explorations of the human spirit, specifically the emotions we feel, you know, just simple stuff. But it's when we reach the halfway mark that we get to that side of the human spirit. The scary side. The I want what's worse for everyone and everything side. The perfect storm and the devil you know. Sweet Jesus. These two poems are insane. Aja dissects the woes that the lower class and the environment have to face as the super wealthy are incinerating everything for the sole purpose of being more super wealthy. You really need to hear it all from her. She writes

0: writes with a flaming pen. And I mean a flaming pen. And she doesn't let it go. She doesn't get her fingers burned. She just keeps holding on to that blazing pen. I love the way she inserts Spanish dialect in the perfect storm and creates this Poets Cafe setting for The Devil You Know, with an introduction from MC Naveena Carmel, who, by the way, has an incredible charisma. You can hear it in her voice. People do like the way she says New York City.
1: New York City!
0: For Sonia is another triumph. Aja dances over these lush washes of bow and piano, talking about how poems allow the voiceless to have a voice, before taking a devastating turn and talking about the young activists who lost their lives as they fought against the machine. It is just devastating. And that's what makes it so perfect. Aja's refusal to hold back when talking about the important shit. The poem is even named after one of her idols, the writer Sonia Sanchez. Then there's Yemaya, a poem about connecting to nature, to the Yoruban water deity that it is named after. As Aja repeats, I am ready, I am ready. The music evolves into this crazy avalanche of flutes, trumpets, manic percussion, and screaming vocals. Jadel McPherson absolutely shines, and we even get an appearance at the end from Asata Shakur, a late member of the Black Panther Party. Like, what even is this album? This is spectacular. That's another thing. The music surrounding Aja and these additional voices is just phenomenal. Marcus Gilmore on drums, the Pentahue sisters on piano and flute, respectively, Weedy Bremer on the djembe, Chief Jean Adunde Ajua absolutely murdering the trumpet. Oh my god! And the final moments of the album are just heavenly. There's such a warmth to the words and the piano playing on Castaway. And don't even get me started on Give Thanks, where guest feature Lonnie Holly speaks his thank yous in that husky voice over this intimate piano and trumpet that reminds me of Chance the Rapper's cover of the Arthur theme song, which can only be a compliment. It plays off like a beautiful sunset, and the way Aja's voice quivers with emotion at the end, just... What a closer. Oh. Wait, it's not the closer. The track that actually closes the album out is a piece that doesn't even have Aja on it at all. Instead, we get these random people talking and then some noodling on what I think is a marimba.
2: Okay.
0: Weird closer aside, what a flawless effort. You know it's something when you start getting emotional as you talk. Aja Monet really made something special. A mind-altering journey through the human spirit. Emotion, burden, despair. She writes about these topics with a rhythm that is truly her own. When it's a riot, it's a riot. When it's emotional, it's emotional. Aja and her words fit it all. Please give this a listen. My five picks are Why My Love, The Perfect Storm, The Devil You Know, For Sonia, and Yemaya. The following portion of this broadcast includes severe butchering of non-English names and words. Listener discretion is advised. Turkish saxophonist İlhan Ersahin continues to set the city of Istanbul to music on the recent installment of his Istanbul session series, Mahal. As an İlhan newcomer, the first thing that struck me was his approach to jazz music. The tracks on display are a lot more immediate, managing to pack a punch on top of showing off the great chemistry İlhan shares with his backing band. They absolutely rock out on this album. And to form proof, look at the opener, Yedi Tepe, where it starts off with İlhan gliding over a nice and easygoing groove before the band ramps up the energy halfway through and has you headbanging by the end. These songs are so direct and straight to the point, and the gang sells it at every turn. İlhan's saxophone

playing is catchy and inviting. I love his playing on Karakuri in particular. Alp Irsonez delivers some pure bass magic. Seriously, that bass line on Asmali slaps so hard. Drummer Turgut Alp Bekoglu, please forgive me, creates a great balance between steady and groovy drums and loose and palpable drums. And Izzet Kizil sells it on percussion, especially on Tunnel. Istanbul Sessions Mahal is definitely one of the most accessible jazz albums of this year, and one that I highly recommend. I also recommend these other albums, but this one deserves as much of a spotlight as the others. My five picks are... Whew, let's do this. My five picks are... Yeri Tepe, Asmali, Halic, Tunnel, and Karakoy. I bet you're all laughing at home. When Radiohead faded into obscurity after touring their 2016 album A Moon-Shaped Pool, its members pursued their own projects. Both Philip Selway and Tom York released their third solo albums, and both Tom and Johnny Greenwood wrote film soundtracks. It was band member Ed O'Brien who took his first stab at stealing the spotlight on his 2020 album Earth, a project that saw him finally have the chance to express the ideas he had had in his back pocket for so long, without knowing whether or not they could find their place in the great Radiohead pantheon. But keep in mind, this was 2020, the year the world shut down. As our ways of living became distorted and isolating, Ed spiraled into a deep depression, feeling years of emotional turmoil finally working their way up. But out of great emotion comes great art. That is exactly what we get with Ed's newest album, Blue Morpho. It was thanks to the advice of his wife Susie, the teachings of athlete Wim Hof, the nature of the Welsh countryside, the habit of endlessly playing his guitar, and shrooms, that Ed managed to push his way out of the darkness and move towards the light. You can really hear that in Blue Morpho's lush, dreamlike, almost psychedelic atmosphere. Yeah, that might be the shrooms. The whole album feels like this refreshing walk through a nature trail, with storms in the distance, fog settling on the hills, and strings. Yeah, I'm a sucker for strings, and they just amplified the album's dreamlike quality when in use, especially on the title track. Whether it's through short ambient instrumentals or trippy epics, it makes you feel right at home on this nature trail. The opener Incantations perfectly orients you in the album's ethos, this serene acoustic number with washed out vocals and an odd 7/4 time signature. My treat! Before taking things higher with a huge wave of instrumentation and vocalization. When those congas came in, along with that rapid tambourine, I knew we were getting somewhere. That gorgeous climax, punctuated by Eska's soaring vocals, isn't necessarily a moment of musical explosion, as it is an implosion. The instrumentation just swirls and swirls in a way that opts not to exhilarate, but to heal. That little bass bit at the end is also excellent. From there, we continue venturing through twisted territory. Sweet Spot strikes me as Fade Out by Radiohead if it were easier to listen to. Teachers is a total riot in the tracklist, a claustrophobic jazz fest that sees Ed expressing his desire for direction in life over this slick-tastic rhythm section. Shout out to that crazy guitar solo at the end. That was so Radiohead-coded. Which makes sense. Look who we're talking about here. We then get these two ambient tracks that build up to the 9-minute Obrigado, which is a fitting end not just to the album, but to Ed's emotional journey. He has rediscovered the light and thanks the people and world around him for what they have given him and how they have helped him through these difficult times. And on top of that, it's musically wild. A frisky calypso rhythm, upbeat percussion, bright keys, gang vocals, the whole

shebang. Then there's the extended ambient section that has Pink Floyd written all over it. We even have the classic Pink Floyd drum beat. You know, the classic Pink Floyd drum beat, the one that's like... It's hard to tell over this background music, and it sounds like I'm off-key. Off-key? Off-beat. I cannot English. It genuinely feels like Ed O'Brien has found himself emotionally. You can hear that in the music. Isn't it great how music can heal the people composing on top of healing the people listening? That is the magic of music right there. My three picks, since it's just seven tracks, my three picks are Incantations, Teachers, and Obrigado. If I had a favorite album from this selection, it would be When the Poems Do What They Do by Aja Monet, a total masterpiece. I would have checked out her new album, The Color of Rain, which came out in May, but I ran out of time. Album runtimes are getting long. But that's enough rambling. It's time for me to sign off. Keep the music playing, folks. Peace.

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2: Hey, I know you're thirsty. 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Swallow. 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Now you're ready.
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0: koutou katoa, no mai, haere mai, ki te not all tattoos are rainbows.
1: In season one, we talked to people about the stories behind their ink, and we heard everything from Tom Rolandi's experiences as a tattoo apprentice to comedian Katie Burrows' tale of once getting a tattoo on a date at 10 a.m. In season two, we're diving deeper, exploring the role tattoos play in culture and communities. But first, who are we? This is my co-host Helen, and she took her husband's name after they got married. And just to be clear, it was his last name. You didn't take his,
0: first name.
1: You're not Helen Ben. You are Helen Anderson.
0: Yeah, I'll give you that. It's sort of half true. I like to tell people that actually I took my mother's maiden name. It just happens to be the same last name that my husband has.
1: Bad feminist.
0: And this is Hillary. She's an environmentalist, but she turns a blind eye to her husband's very unethical basketball shoe collection. And more importantly than us being really nice to each other without introductions, our guest today is Craigie Lee, definitely not Craig, who is a tattoo artist and the owner of Union Tattoo here

0: in Te Whanganuiatara. He's also an organiser of the Wellington Tattoo Convention, which is back this July for its 7th year.
1: So, Craig, before we start asking you questions, you may ask us one, preferably about ourselves and related to tattoos, but it doesn't have to be.
2: Okay. Well, hello, first of all. Thanks for having me. My question to you is, I know you are both parents. I'm a parent as well. Do you think your kids will get tattooed, or do you think it's not cool because you've got tattoos?
1: I think if given the chance right now, my five-year-old would. She insisted on getting her ears pierced. She's just like, oh, things that hurt. Yeah, I love it. But I think that when she's older, she'll rebel against us and have clean skin.
2: Mm. Tattoos are a way of rebelling, right? Mm. So if mum and dad have got them...
0: Mm. I like it. Yeah. Is that your strategy? Is that why you have them?
2: It's something we've discussed, yeah, probably. But my parents did have tattoos as well.
0: Mm. Yeah.
2: But, yeah, what about you?
0: I think I would love when my kids are old enough to talk about getting matching tattoos with them.
2: Nice.
0: And then I'll see if they like me or not. Someone said I was a cool parent the other day.
1: Yeah.
0: And I'm just going to take that to heart.
2: Yeah, we all try to be, but whether your kids think you are or not is a completely different story.
0: Oh, yeah, absolutely, absolutely.
1: I like when I just hear my kids say, like, not performatively, I'll hear her just in her own play and then she'll be like, and that either means I'm a really good parent or a really bad one. I don't know which.
0: My favourite thing is, so obviously you competitive parent against your partner.
2: Yeah.
1: Oh, yeah.
0: And I like to ask my kids, what noise does mummy make? And they say something nice. And then what noise does daddy make? And they say no. And I was like, I'm the cool parent comparatively to him at least.
2: You're the good cop.
0: Yeah. Definitely the fun one, and I get in trouble for that from my partner as well.
1: Yeah.
0: But enough about children. Let's talk about how you became a tattoo artist.
2: I mean, I'm dyslexic, so art was the only thing at school I pretty much passed and got a good grade in. But back then, tattooing wasn't as accessible as it is now, and wasn't something you didn't go to careers day and see tattoo shops there and like, this is a viable career to do. So I was also into music, so I started playing in bands and driving bands on tour because I had a van, and I basically drove a band from the States, and one of them was a tattoo artist, and we hung out, and I was like, man, I could do this. This is awesome. I can draw. Get paid to draw. Like, this is the dream. So, yeah, that's kind of how I fell into it, and then, yeah, found an apprenticeship and, yeah, went did that route.
1: That's a cool origin story.
2: Mm.
0: I relate to the, like, having a van so you get this job thing, because when I was a student, that was the only reason I was the film producer, is because I could get everyone everywhere.
2: Yes. Yeah.
1: Wait, did you have a van?
0: Not a van, but a vehicle of
2: a
0: any
2: large
0: kind.
2: Van.
1: Oh, right.
0: Yeah. Mm-hmm. But no, I didn't become a tattoo artist from that.
1: And so that was in the States, and then you wound up here?
2: Oh, that was in England.
1: Okay.
2: Yeah, so I used to drive a lot of American bands when they came over.
1: Oh, right, yeah, yeah.
2: Just because they were the bands that were always looking for somebody. And then obviously the more you start doing it, and then the more you do, the more people you meet, and it just kind of like snowballs into like, oh, I'm actually getting quite regular work doing this now, which was cool.
1: Do you remember the first tattoo you ever did on human skin?
2: I do. It was on the guy that taught me, and it was the Black Flag logo. So four basically bars, black bars. Which, as an apprentice, doing a straight line is like one of the hardest things you can do.
1: Yeah.
2: So I don't know why they thought that would be a good idea for me.
1: How did it go?
2: I mean, it was in there. Like, I haven't seen it recently, but it looked all right. It wasn't too shaky.
1: That's amazing. We should ask that of all tattoo artists. Do you remember the first line you
2: question,
1: did on skin?
2: Yeah.
1: Because you must be terrified, you know. This very hard reverse thing.
0: Well, now I have a follow-up question, which is, what is the first mistake you made in tattooing?
2: I mean, there's definitely things like that first year. I was like, I would not do things like that now. But I don't know mistake-wise. Like, there's been things over the years that happen, you know. But, like, in terms of mistake, the craziest one I can think of was a lady came in to get her kids' names tattooed on either wrist. She gave me the names and the dates, and I copied them, tattooed them, and then she came in the next day and she's like, oh, I put the wrong date on the wrong names. So it wasn't my fault, but it was a mistake that I was just like, you know, your heart just drops and you're like, oh man, but yeah, we covered up the dates and then put the dates above the names, so it was right in the end, but...
0: Oh, that's nice that you helped. Like, that was her mistake.
2: But, yeah, but yeah. like, I'm, yeah,

0: You wanted the best for her
1: experience.
0: Exactly.
1: It's still a tattoo that I've put on her.
0: Yeah, you weren't like, too bad, get out of here.
1: Nah.
0: I feel like there's so many more tattooing stories that you would have, but I really think we should start talking about the Wellington Tattoo Convention and how that got started.
1: It got started just because there wasn't anything in Wellington, you know. There was Taranaki is kind of the big one in New Zealand, and then that was kind of it. Oh, there was one in Hamilton maybe back then, but yeah, it wasn't a lot. And I've got a friend Keith, and he organises a couple of car shows, and he's like into tattooing. He's got a lot of tattoos, and we were just having a beer one night, and he's like, "Why has nobody done one?" I was like, I don't know. Like, makes sense. I think there have been ones in the past, but not like an annually regular thing. I think the last one was in like Lower Hutt, some point in like maybe 2006, 2005, something like that. So there have been things in the past, but not like, an annual thing that celebrates tattooing on that level. And, you know, and I think probably like tattoo conventions as a whole have changed a lot. They used to be very geared up for tattoo artists, whereas now they're geared up more towards the public. So he was just like, would you look at doing it? And I was like, well, yeah. I was like, if you're thinking about it, somebody else might be, and I'd rather be involved with it and have a tattoo artist involved with it than somebody who's an outsider and maybe is not geared up for the artist as much as I would want something to be. So yeah, that's how it started.
2: And what were kind of the intentions at the start for it?
1: Well, I travelled a lot. Like, I've probably worked maybe like 70 or 80 tattoo conventions around the world, so I felt like I had a good idea of what it wanted to be. And I wanted to gear it up so it was more geared up for the artists. I wanted to do like talks and seminars and have like an artist day on the Friday so they can come in and set up and just have like an easy day. But there's also things to do for them. And then Keith just wanted to create like a cool event that was like inclusive, family friendly, and just like fun, really.
0: And now you're on your seventh year.
1: I was actually thinking back, but I think this is the eighth.
0: Oh.
1: Yeah.
0: We have to change that.
1: Yeah, we're very... So our first year was 2019, and then we were very lucky that we never had to cancel a show because of COVID during the COVID years. We moved 1 6 months so we could fit in between the alert levels and what was allowed with people and capacity and all that kind of thing. But yeah, we were lucky we never missed a year.
2: As part of the convention, like obviously part of it is exposure for artists and artists to connect with each other. But is it for the artists in a community sense as well?
1: Absolutely, yeah. I mean, that's why I wanted to do the Friday, because I feel, especially as tattooing as a craft grows and there seems to be so many more shops around and people that I don't know and haven't met, a convention is like just the perfect opportunity to meet them, you know, and just talk to people and, you know, go to the after party and have a few beers and relax and just chat about life in the studio and familiar things that you're all dealing with week in and week out, and leaving a bit of stress maybe, frustrations.
0: And would you say that that opportunity for the community to come together is really important?
1: I would say it is. It's like I've always been wanting to do conventions ever since I started, because it is a way of meeting people. And like, you know, every week you work with awesome people in your shop, but people, artists do things differently, you know, and it's just a chance to get to see how other people work and maybe pick up some tips and pointers and, you know, talk about the whole scope of tattooing in general and the direction it's going. But I feel it is. I feel it's like an important part of having a community.
0: Mm.
2: Do you vet the artists that are part of it?
1: So the first year we did it as an invitational.
2: Oh, yeah.
1: Which annoyed a few people because, like, the first year was a smaller venue. We could only have 60 artists. Mm. And that first year we wanted to do, like, we wanted to have 50% male artists and 50% female artists and make it really like, okay, this is a different thing, which I think reflects Wellington as a city as well. Mm. So that was really hard. So basically we could invite 30 female artists and then 30 male artists. And yeah, and then lots of the local artists, kind of the ones that got annoyed. And I'm like, well, I could fill the whole convention with local artists, but then nobody's going to buy tickets because you're all here week in, week out tattooing anyway. Mm-hmm. So we did like invite them to the other parts of it, like the seminars and kind of stuff, but you know what people are like. I think most people are fine now. So we changed it. We learned from that, and the second year we changed it and we're like, it's a still invite, but you can apply. So send us an application. So we have a little look at their work, see how long they've been tattooing, and yeah, make a call based on that, on basically like, yes, style and like having a nice mix of different

0: genders and people, and yeah, just making sure there's a mix of people that do walk-ins as well. Not everyone does bookings, because obviously you buy a ticket and you want to come and get a tattoo and everyone's booked up, then it's no fun for the public either. So yeah, there's a lot of elements to think about in terms of like who we invite and why. And it's not always because we don't like you. It might be because we already have 30 traditional artists doing American traditional and we don't need another one. We need more fine line artists or more realistic artists for that year. So yeah, but we always say to people like, apply next year and, you know, we'll... It's a juggling act.
1: We can imagine.
2: Yeah, that would be tough. Tell us how you came to have films at and film presence at your at the convention.
0: Well, that was just due to the venue. So the venue's part of Massey Uni, and they've put a lot of money into their film students and the film programs. So the big screen in the main hall is part of that. And that's it's basically like a green screen, but it's digital, so they can film people in front of it and put backgrounds and worlds behind them. And there's a lecture theatre off the main hall that they always said to us, oh, it would be cool if you could use it. And we were just like, we don't know what we'd use it for. Like, we could do talks, but it makes more sense to do them on the stage in the main room. Mm-hmm. And then last year we went to look at it and they're like, oh, come and look at the lecture theatre. It's a state-of-the-art cinema now. We've refurbished it and spent like hundreds of thousands on it. And we went in, we were like, this is really cool. And I'm a big cinephile anyway. I love movies. And I reached out to James at the Terrify Film Festival, which he runs once a year. And then he does kind of like screenings every now and again for one-off films. And I said, would you be interested in sort of collabing with us and helping us get some films? And he was like, yep. And last year we just kind of tested the waters and we did some horror films and What We Do in the Shadows, because I felt that was a very Wellington film. Mm-hmm. And this year we kind of have sort of gone down the route of doing all anime and Studio Ghibli and just, you know, making it a bit more family friendly.
2: Yeah.
0: So if mum or dad's tattooing, they can go off and watch a movie for a little while and be entertained.
1: That's clever. Tell us more about the family friendly part of it. How do you make tattooing conventions family friendly?
0: Well, it's one of those things, right? Lots of people have tattoos and lots of people have kids. Myself and my partner Keith, who I run the show with, included. So from the first year, we were like, there needs to be something to keep kids entertained so they're not nagging you. Oh, you done yet? Are you done yet? You know, where you're getting tattooed. So that, you know, we brought on like the face painting and like airbrush tattoos. I think like 1 year on Halloween, we did like a trick or treating thing, and then we did like a kid's tattoo comp, because we do the tattoo competitions, you know, with all the adults. Mm. And then we did like a kid's one for like that, so they could bring up their spray on tattoo and then win a little like Halloween themed goodie bag. And yeah, like cornhole and like connect four and just things like that, just to try and keep them occupied, because we know what it's like.
1: Yeah, it's kind of genius. I always think like there are so many more opportunities for businesses to think about entertaining kids so that people can actually do what they need to.
2: Yeah, and it's inclusive.
1: Yeah, I feel like massage parlors in particular should entertain your children.
0: Oh.
1: You'd have a lot more stressed parents getting what they need.
0: Yeah.
2: Well, it's like there's always a coffee cart at my kids' football games. And
1: clever.
2: It's
0: that's the
2: genius.
0: Entertain the adults, though.
1: Yeah,
0: isn't
1: that's
0: it?
1: The opposite. That's the opposite.
2: Yeah, exactly. If you would like, you could do a shout out to the people who make the tattoo convention awesome, because I'm sure you're working with so many people.
0: Yeah, so myself and Keith, we're like the driving force kind of behind most of it. Keith's partner Sarah is kind of like the face that welcomes and looks after everybody at the show. All the artists kind of refer to as the convention mama, because she's kind of running around making sure everyone's got what they need. Taylor has been great the last few years running our print room, because obviously all the artists need things printed and stencils are made, so he's kind of run that for us.
2: Yeah.
0: And then sponsors like Dr. Pickles, they put a lot of help and time and effort into making it happen. Ink Pro, Boneface Beer, and probably going to forget somebody. Oh, Naomi Hotel, they kind of give us a discount for the artists. So,
2: And your MC?
0: Oh, Rachel, yes. So she, last year, she MC'd for us for the first time and was amazing, like fantastic. Again, like interacting with the kids and just basically doing cool things and getting them on stage and just making it feel more involved. And I definitely think we'd had it a lot. I emceed the first few years, not amazingly, but just because I was just like, okay, cool, it's going to cost us nothing if I do it. And then I think the first year we got somebody outside was a friend of mine, Dan Borman, the comedian. You know, he did that fitted sheet stunt on Cuba Street.
2: Yes.
0: He did a few years ago. And then just from him doing it, I was like, that works really well. Mm-hmm. We should get somebody to do it every year.

0: just something off our shoulders. So yeah. Rachel did it last year, did a fantastic job. So she's back again this year.
1: Mm. How much time does it take for you to pull this off?
0: I would say we started running the socials from January.
1: Yeah.
0: Mm. And then all the artist invites went out in December. So a good like 6-7 months, really.
1: It's like a part-time, half-year job.
0: It is a part-time job for sure. This week it's been more of a full-time job. It's a part-time job that becomes full-time.
1: Well, it's exciting that people can expect it. This year's convention.
0: I'm excited about the movies, just mainly because I'm...
1: There's some tattooing, but mostly come and see the movies.
0: I've been watching a few of the Studio Ghibli ones with my daughter, so I'm quite just looking forward to seeing that. But we've got some good bands this year as well. I can't remember their names, but I was on Spotify this week listening to a lot of their stuff, and I was like, it's going to be a nice vibe. The tattoo comps are always fun. Oh, we're doing a new... So basically, because of the AI thing at the moment, it's a hot topic. Mm-hmm. And we kind of followed in some other events like Armageddon of like, we don't want AI artwork or banners at our show. Mm. Like, you know, tattooing something that's done by hand and we want everybody to reflect that. So basically to encourage people to do that, we're introducing like a best hand-painted banner competition. Aww. So basically, like, you know, if you want people to do it, you've got to put something up and encourage them to do it. So yeah, that's something I'm looking forward to walking around and viewing and judging, because it's almost like a little art exhibition in itself within the convention, you know?
1: Yeah. And I think when we were pre-interviewing you, you also said there's like a bit of an art show in the lead-up.
0: Yes. So Matt Jordan he's done a show, or he did a show in Auckland called Body of Work, which was like 10 years of his career, basically. Mm. So I spoke to him and I said, is there a possibility we could bring it down to Wellington? And he said, I'll have a think about it. And then I spoke to him earlier this year and he was just like, yeah, let's make it happen. So that's going to be a free event, which is running at Fish Cube Gallery, which opens this Friday. So the 26th. So yeah, come down at 6 o'clock, get some beers, view the artwork, and then that's running for 3 weeks. So it'll be running 2 weeks before the convention and then a week after the convention. And that's free entry for anybody in Wellington. Pop down, have a little look.
2: Yeah.
0: And if you want to meet Matt in person, he's there on the Friday for the opening.
1: Should maybe do
2: field
1: that.
2: Trip.
0: I'll send you a reminder.
2: Yes, thank you. This is unrelated, but why do you go by the name Craigie?
0: It's because when I was working with American bands, when they say Craig, it sounds like Greg, and I didn't like being called Greg, but they can say Craigie and pronounce it well. Lee is my middle name, so sort of like Leaky, Craigie Lee is what my dad used to call me when I was a kid, so I was just like, just call me Craigie Lee. It sounds right. I know who you're talking to.
2: I'm just going to call you Craig.
0: Ugh.
1: That's annoying. I have two uncles who are both called Craig, but one is American, so he's Craig.
0: Yeah.
1: So it's helpful differentiation.
0: Well, there's a few of you, yeah.
2: Have you heard an American say the word crayon? It's a crown.
0: No.
1: Oh. Okay, let's stop making fun of different accents for a second. I think we were talking a little bit about how important that community is for tattoo artists, but kind of the reasoning behind that is there's a fair few mental health challenges.
0: Absolutely, yeah.
1: Do you want to talk a little bit about
0: that? Yeah, I think that's a really big part of tattooing that people don't think, and actually being self-employed in general, anybody who's running a business and having to generate their own income, there's a lot of challenges, and there's different ways to deal with it, but it affects everybody the same way. I think it's a massive part that is often overlooked and people don't talk about.
1: Is there anything in the mental well-being space you include as part of the convention or in your business?
0: I think just having talks, having like the seminars and the talks. I mean, it's an idea that's been floated around this year with other studios in Wellington about having sort of like maybe like not a monthly thing, but like maybe like a bi-monthly, just sort of a catch-up thing where people can come and chat about things, because I feel there's not much of a support network other than just friends. And I feel whenever I have issues at the studio, I'll call other studio owners and friends and be like, hey, what would you do in this situation? Or what's your take on this, to make like an informed decision about what to do? Because I think when things pop up, sometimes you can be quite, I don't know, hot-headed and emotional and try and make decisions when really you've got to think on things for a little bit and decide which way to go. But yeah, and I mean, especially in today's world, you know, of like online reviews and all those kind of things that are another element that we never used to have to deal with. Mm. You know, you just used to be like, you know, getting deadlines of artwork finished for people, or like dealing people when they come in. And also like a lot of people will...

0: do as therapy a little bit, you know. They come in and chat, and there is a customer that I tattoo quite regularly. He's the loveliest guy you've ever met. I always have a great time tattooing him, but he comes and gets tattooed because his young son died. And it's always really heavy after his appointments, you know. Like, I'm just like, oh, don't book me anyone in after that one because I'm going to want a cup of tea and a thing. And like, I love spending time in tattooing him, but you do feel like a massive drain just because of the reasoning and the why and the energy that he brings in, even though he's trying to be as positive as he can.
1: And I think if you were just having an off day, you know, which everyone does.
0: Yeah.
1: And then you're tattooing someone who was really wanting to vibe with you. That must be so hard. As an introvert, I would find that hard.
0: Absolutely. And it's one of those things. It's like playing a game of football or rugby or whatever. You know, you're on the pitch. It's like a different mindset to when you're at home. But you are kind of like this performing monkey for people because they see you on social media and have this expectation of what you are. And you're right. We all have bad days. And if you're not just quite in that headspace, you're not as chatty as you normally are. Usually bad reviews are always because you're having a bit of a bad day for whatever reason. Yeah. Like, I've had people, somebody has a review on our page and it's like, had a great tattoo from Craig, he wasn't very chatty. And I was like, what, was that really a 3-star review? Like,
1: yeah.
0: You know?
1: Yeah.
0: But, you know, you take these things personally and then you overthink everything and, you know.
1: Oh, that would be hard. And I think that's often the way all kinds of artists feel, musicians to performing arts, to tattoo artists. You are... people expect something from you.
0: Yep.
2: Yeah. And it's kind of a weird mix, right? Like really talented, maybe sometimes suffering artists meets customer service.
1: Yeah, yeah. Tortured artists.
0: Yeah, well, I mean, that's the thing with music, right? It's like you don't write good music unless you're a tortured artist.
1: Yeah,
0: and that's
1: how
0: you become successful, I mean.
1: And you've got the added, like, and there's blood. This is tattoos, you know.
0: Yeah, yeah.
1: Can you tell us about your own ink?
0: Like my tattoos,
1: yeah.
0: Or the ink that I use to tattoo.
1: No, yeah. The tattoos that are on your skin.
0: Got bits and bobs. I think for me, like when you first start getting tattooed, you put a lot of thought into it. Mm. Now I just put more thought into who I actually want to get tattooed by and kind of their vibe. And not if I like them, but like, I do. I think if I do like them, that is a big one for me because you're sharing their energy and time. And I've met some people with very amazing tattoos that they don't like that much because they didn't vibe with the artist the way they thought, which also just goes back to what we were talking about, mental health, people's expectations. But yeah, there is a thing for me. I just like getting tattooed by friends and people I like now within the industry. Like Freddie Corbin's a big one for me. He's like an American tattoo artist that works in San Fran, worked for Ed Hardy back in the day, and he's been tattooing like 30 odd years. Really wanted to get tattooed by him because he's somebody I've looked up to since day one. And then, went to get tattooed by him in Oakland a few years ago and was everything I expected and more. And I just like, that's exactly what I want to be like with everybody. And I just like, really nice, down to earth, turned up for my appointment. He's just out the front of the shop drinking a coffee, like talking to people as they walk by and sort of like everybody knew him in the neighborhood. Mm-hmm. And just really great experience, just hung out. You know, design the tattoo, and I didn't even care about the tattoo, to be honest.
2: It was the experience.
0: At that point, yeah, because I said, like, he does, like, really soft, fine line, black and grey stuff, lots of kind of religious iconography, and I was kind of like, he does, like, a lot of, like, Sacred Heart, so I was like, oh, maybe one of those. He was like, I don't think that's going to fit in the space, and I was just like, to be honest, I don't care, just do what you want, maybe we'll just do an eye with, and he's like, yeah, that'll fit, and like, yeah.
2: What were those first tattoos you got that you did think very carefully about?
0: First one was some tribal. Because it was like of the time,
1: you know.
2: So tribal of the time.
1: It was kind of like the early 2000s.
0: Just big black spiky tribal with no meaning.
1: What's your tribe?
0: Yeah, that was the thing.
1: I know.
0: I'd say
1: it's
0: that
1: a dark time,
0: probably came from like Leo Zilloweto kind of pushed that style, but then it was just I don't know, large gauge piercings and tribal tattoos. Mm. It was very of the time, so it wasn't that meaningful, but like I just put a thought into what it was and what I wanted to get. And then I'm just trying to think what my other ones were.
2: What's your favorite?
0: Again, I don't really, I guess, like I put the most thought into my arms because I'm going to be looking at them.
2: Yeah.
0: And this one was done by a friend of mine I'd known for a while, and it's kind of like a take on the Sailor Jerry. Has a very, very famous design of a pig and a rooster. Mm-hmm. So it's kind of like a modern take on that, of like a pig and a rooster. But yeah, I look at that one the most, so I still like it. So I think that's probably a good thing.
1: I've got one on my back. I can't see it. I've forgotten about it.
0: Does that surprise you when you're seeing it? You're like, oh, wow, that's cool.
1: No, I'm like, it's f***ing big and I'd like to laser it off. That's what I think.
2: final question time. Who is an artist?

0: artist you admire for a reason that isn't their art?
1: I would say Rosie, who's a Tomoko artist from Christchurch, because she, again, she's just a really big personality, drives hot rods around, does a road trip of New Zealand every year from like Christchurch all the way up to the north and back, tattooing people all along the way. And she doesn't drink, you know, but she's just always like so great to talk to. She's actually coming to Wellington for the first time this year. But she's a character and just, the loveliest person you'll ever meet.
0: Awesome. Well, we will leave it there. Thank you so much for chatting with us. It was so cool to hear about you, your journey into it, but also the tattoo convention, and then a little bit about mental health as well.
1: So yeah, thanks for having me. It's been fun.
0: It's been a powerful 20-ish minutes.
1: Yeah. All killer, no filler.
0: Yeah. You've been listening to Not All Tattoos Are Rainbows with Helen
2: and Hillary.
0: Don't forget to head over to our Instagram to see the tattoos we talked about in this episode.
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1: Alternative Jewish Voices, Shema Kolenu, is a collective of anti-Zionist Jews from the far north to Dunedin. 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
4: And so, hello, hello, hello. Welcome to the Smooth Brain Society. So, you know that moment when a toddler just loses it, can't help themselves, grabs the things you said not to grab, melts down in the supermarket? Yeah. Well, what if I told you that their brain is literally learning how not to do that in real time? Well, today to explain that further, we're talking to Dr. Abigail Fisk from Lancaster University, a neuroscientist who literally puts light-sensitive caps on babies' heads to watch their brains while they're learning self-control. She's been tracking the same kids from 10 months old all the way through early childhood, even managing to keep up with it during the pandemic, mapping what happens in their prefrontal cortex while they're learning inhibitory control. Abigail completed her DPhil in experimental psychology at Oxford, and her work was recognised with the British Psychological Society's Award for Outstanding Doctoral Research in 2024. Her research combines developmental psychology and cognitive neuroscience to understand how executive functions actually develop in those critical early years, not in theory, but by measuring real babies' brains as they learn and grow. Welcome, Abigail.
5: Hi, thank you so much for that intro. It was amazing.
4: Good. Excellent. I'm glad you're well. Thank you for joining. It is lovely to have you here.
5: Yeah, looking forward to it.
4: So if we're happy to just go, should we start with I love this question, your origin story. How did it all come about to where you are today?
5: My origin story. Well, I don't think Marvel are going to make a film about this. But I guess I can kind of start off. So before I started my career in kind of research and academia, I actually had a career as a primary school teacher. So when I finished my undergraduate degree, which was in psychology, I actually trained as a primary school teacher and worked as a primary school teacher for 4 years, and had some amazing experiences in the classroom, loved working with children of all ages. But it was actually in the classroom that I started to really pay attention to these kind of executive function skills, which I'm now researching. And it was in the classroom where I kind of noticed the differences in the children that I was working with. And I was very curious about understanding more about the role that these skills play in the classroom. And so I was thinking, actually, I want to go back to university and I want to understand more about this. So I was able to find a master's program, which allowed me to kind of explore this a little bit in more detail. And then eventually that led to my PhD at the University of Oxford, where I

0: kind of went to the other end of the spectrum. And so instead of working with primary school age children, went right to the very start of life, working with infants to try and understand, okay, we know these skills are super important in the classroom. I've seen that for myself, but actually, where do they emerge? How do they develop? And how do we get to that point where children are in the primary school classroom?
1: So that's fun. So you did it instead of like, you know, most kind of academics, they, you know, they go straight from the BSc to the master's, to the PhD. You kind of were like, nope, I'm going to get, you know, all this kind of like actual understanding of what's going on in the classrooms and what about the children instead of the kind of the academic kind of like understanding first, which is actually probably better to understand actually what's the kind of the problem or like the target, and then kind of learning how am I going to learn more about that. Well, I love
0: definitely
1: that.
0: Definitely. Yeah, it really kind of grounded my research now, right? Because I kind of always go back to actually what this looked like in my day-to-day life as a teacher and in the day-to-day experiences of the children in the classroom. And so it kind of just puts this extra layer of meaning into what I'm doing because I have that experience of, yeah, why this is actually important in real life. So yeah, that's been really cool.
1: Yeah, excellent. So what would you say those early years in the classroom, and what did they teach you about child development that maybe the textbooks didn't, or maybe what, you know, a lot of academics don't get? It's okay, we can say that.
0: What a great question. So one of the main things I think is that you can't get from a textbook is just how when we consider an aspect of development as researchers, that is our world. We are just focusing on that one particular skill or area of development, and we maybe tend to ignore what's happening around that skill and actually forget sometimes that this is a little person. This is a child who's having, you know, a life in the world, and beyond the thing that we're interested in, actually they're also developing their social skills and their language skills and their ability to catch a ball, and they have family relationships. And I think being in the classroom really kind of put that into, you know, something you can't ignore, because these children come in every day and they tell stories about things that have been happening, and we see these other skills develop. You know, it isn't just happening in isolation for the thing that we're interested in, but often that is how we tend to study it. So it's been really interesting to kind of keep that at the focus. Actually, this is a child who has lots of things beyond the skill that we're looking at.
1: Background, completely understand, child development. What made you specifically start to look at executive function development with your supervisors?
0: Yeah, so executive functions are cognitive skills that we know are really, really important for learning. And they are skills that we see every day in the classroom that are very obvious and cannot be ignored. So things like the ability to listen and follow instructions, the ability to ignore distractions, which are everywhere in a classroom environment, the ability to kind of remember the rule that you need to follow for a specific task, and then actually how to change that when you're moving your attention onto a different kind of task. So all of these skills are so present in the classroom and essential skills for learning. So it kind of made sense for me, coming from that kind of education background, to understand you know, what when we go back, what these skills look like in infancy and toddlerhood, and actually try and figure out how they get from their sort of very rudimentary basic skills to these really complicated, sophisticated skills that the children need in the classroom.
2: That's so cool. So I guess my first question would be then, how do you look at these skills? I feel how do you study an infant? It's not like they can talk at this point. So you can't really like ask or judge them. I know you can see the growth of their language skills, but what are the sort of techniques you use to actually study these?
0: Yeah, so that's a big question. And the very short answer to that is it is very difficult to study these skills in infants and toddlers because of the reasons you just suggested, right? So children of this age don't yet have language skills, so we can't sort of ask and answer questions with them. And also they are still very much developing their memory capacity. So when we are thinking about how to measure skills like memory, attention, impulse control, we're really restricted in what we can do, right? Because these

0: Young children can't follow instructions to complete a task, for example, which is something we might do if we were working with maybe school-age children. We could give them a set of instructions about how to complete an activity, and that would be able to measure their executive function skills. But that's not going to work with babies and toddlers, right? So one of the biggest challenges actually in the field that I work in is this lack of methodology and lack of tasks that we can use to assess early executive function skills. A lot of progress has happened in terms of researchers being really creative to develop tasks that are suitable for infants and toddlers who aren't yet able to talk. And we've made really good use of technology to help us to do that. So a common method that's used in developmental psychology is eye tracking. And eye tracking is where the infant would not need any instructions. They would be able to look at something happening on a screen, and what we present them would be carefully designed to kind of assess their ability to maybe remember the location of a toy that they were just shown, for example. And the eye tracking would essentially follow their eye movement around the screen. And from that, we can make inferences about their understanding and their behavior. And as I suggested, that doesn't involve any sort of need for communication. We also have, or my supervisor, Dr. Carla Holmbe, has developed a really cool iPad task that has allowed us to measure inhibitory control from infants, actually, as young as 10 months of age, and actually is a task that can be used with all ages across the lifespan.
1: Sorry, can I just pause very quickly and ask you what inhibitory control is?
0: Sure. So I guess I've kind of used a couple of phrases so far that maybe thinking about inhibitory control. So the first thing I said was in the classroom, I said about ignoring distractors. And then I also said about impulse control. So inhibitory control, kind of the definition that I work with for inhibitory control is the ability to kind of stop or prevent yourself from acting on habit or an impulse. So we think sometimes of examples like driving. So imagine you're somebody who drives a manual car. You're very used to going for a gear stick to change gear when you come to a junction, for example. But imagine your car is in the workshop and you have a hire car for the day, and it's an automatic car. Now, when you approach a junction, you might automatically reach for a gear stick that you don't need because you're in an automatic car. And so actually, you've got that habitual response, which is reaching for the gear stick. But now in this situation, that's no longer required to meet your goal. So it would be necessary to kind of inhibit that response in order to then achieve your goal of maneuvering at the junction or whatever. So in infants, we obviously measure that in a very different way, but kind of still the same underlying idea that we're asking them to inhibit an impulsive response or an automatic response. And so the iPad task that Dr. Carla Holmbe created is measuring exactly that. It's measuring children's ability to overcome a response that we've sort of trained them in. So the basics of this is that infants see two blue kind of buttons either side of a iPad, and one of them has a smiley face. And we teach them that when they touch the smiley face, a little cartoon animation appears with some music. It's really sweet. So they're very quickly able to pick up on this kind of stimulus response idea that when I touch the smiley face, I see a little cartoon. So that happens on the same side of the screen for the majority of the trials. But then to assess their ability to kind of overcome or inhibit that response, on 25% of the trials, we put the smiley face on the opposite side of the screen. So now babies are really well practiced at responding on this side of the screen, for example, but all of a sudden the smiley face is on the opposite side. And so what they need to do, if they can, is to stop that response, the automatic response, to one side of the screen, inhibit that, and then actually make the alternative response on the opposite side of the screen in order to see the smiley face. And we find that infants are able to do this task really well. They're able to access the task and complete the task, but their inhibitory control abilities are very poor, as we would expect.

0: So yeah, creativity in the way in which we assess these skills with very young children.
1: I guess the follow-up question would be, at what age sort of do you start seeing this inhibitory control on that iPad task improve? Yeah, because I feel brains develop in kids really quickly.
0: Yeah, exactly. So we've measured this task now, we've used this task now, sorry, to measure inhibitory control, as I said, from 10-month-olds all the way through kind of toddlerhood, early childhood, and it actually can be used with adults too. And it's around sort of the toddlerhood years that we start to see improvement in this task. So in my PhD research, I followed the same group of children, and it was when they reached 3.5 years of age that we started to see pretty high accuracy in terms of their inhibition. They were much better able to prevent themselves from making that automatic response. But interestingly, they were much slower when they had to respond to the opposite side. So there's this kind of speed accuracy trade-off that happens in early childhood that allows them to be successful in inhibiting, but actually takes a little bit longer for the brain to put that stopping kind of thing in place.
1: I mean, to be fair, going back to your car example, even in adulthood, it takes a while to get used to certain things. For example, I was just in Iceland and they drive on the other side of the road to the UK. And the first 20 minutes of me having a car there, like trying to inhibit all my natural instincts of taking a left instead of taking a right.
0: And so on.
1: So I understand the plight of a 3-year-old having to press the screen.
0: It happens all the time in real life, right? As adults, like, I don't know, if you move something in your kitchen cabinet from one side to the other, like you will still instinctively go to where it was previously, even though you know that you've moved it to the other side of the kitchen, but your brain kind of is just a little bit slower at remembering because we've made quite a strong connection to that particular place. So it kind of does take us, even as adults, some time to relearn those things. So when we ask young children to do this, we have to expect that, it's going to still be very, very difficult.
2: Is there I know you've only gone up to like 3.5 years. Is there like a kind of peak age where, you know, impulse control, you know, we're particularly good at impulse control?
0: So that's a good question. And I know that, so I don't do research with adolescents, but I know that in adolescence, we start to see some more challenges with impulse control again, or some differences in impulse control, which is really interesting because it's sort of similar to what we might expect or what we might experience in toddlerhood, right? Where young children are still having difficulties with impulse control or inhibitory control. Because of the development, and I'm sure we'll talk about this later, but because of the development that's happening in their brain. And then you compare that to a period again of huge brain changing in adolescence. And we again start to see those really interesting differences in inhibitory control. And that follows through actually then to another period in life of kind of older adults and aging, where we again start to see slowing in things like inhibitory control. So it's a really interesting kind of like lifespan trajectory, and I don't know exactly when the kind of peak of inhibitory control development is, but it's interesting to think about those periods of change.
1: It feels like when the brain is at its most stable, isn't it? So those stable-ish periods, I guess, are like late 20s, early 30s, maybe for a little bit, and then
2: the mass decline. No, I'm joking. There's no master plan. Please don't worry, people. So you've kind of like explained the executive control and in toddlers, but I guess the big question, and I know that this will be your first thought when you do these things, is why does this matter? So executive function in early childhood, is it linked to all sorts of outcomes in life, for example? Why research it?
0: Yeah, that's a great question. And it's one of these things that you kind of can ask anybody about their research. Why should we care? What does this matter? But one of the things I think that's so great about studying executive functions is really, like, it is clear to see how important they are. So I've already talked a little bit about coming from the classroom and understanding how important executive functions are for learning in the class.

0: classroom. And research has suggested that executive function skills are quite clearly associated with skills like early mathematics, early language skills, and even scientific kind of inquiry and those sorts of skills too. We know that executive function skills do continue to have an effect on kind of academic achievement and things like sort of secondary school assessments and throughout. And there's also been some really meaningful, I think, longitudinal research that suggested that kind of children's self-control in those early years can go on to predict things even like their health, their mental well-being, their financial outcomes, things like criminality and substance misuse in adulthood. And so those kinds of findings are really significant and kind of put things in perspective when I'm looking at these skills as they emerge to think, actually, these are going to have significant importance for children at every stage of their life. And even if it was just something that was important for education, right, I think that would still be very meaningful to be able to understand, okay, what is it that underlies learning that children will need throughout their education career, and how can we understand this better? And is there anything we can do to support the development of these skills?
1: Yeah. You've like literally just started on the next question, but I guess this is probably the next part of the research, which is what can you do to have better self-control when you're a toddler, if that's so important. But sounds like the early days on that.
0: All the toddlers out there are asking this exact question.
1: Yeah, all the toddlers out there listening, listen.
0: No, that's a really great question. And one of the things we are sort of trying to understand in this research is what is supporting this kind of self-control or executive control development in toddlerhood. And we know, as I said, that toddlers aren't very good at doing this. They rely very heavily at this age on kind of experience and the responses that they get during those experiences. So having the opportunity to practice self-control or being sort of challenged in situations by parents or caregivers that maybe you need to practice self-control is the best way for young children to learn. So not only are they going to have the experience and kind of understand what it feels like when you need to have self-control or inhibit a response, you're also going to learn from how the caregivers and parents around you respond to that. So whether they're sort of able to support you and give you encouragement about, you know, if you can wait for this now, you're going to have a really exciting treat later. You learn techniques like distraction, and that often comes from parents, right? If toddlers or young children are sort of desperately asking for something, but they need to wait, parents are very good at playing little games or just telling stories and things that sort of take the child's mind off of it to enable them to kind of cope with the difficult sensation, right, of having to wait for something. And it's funny because you might have seen online on social media and stuff, parents doing these kinds of challenges with their toddlers, right, where they set up like their phone recording and they put something like a cake or something really nice, you know, in front of the toddler. And they sort of say, you know, I'm just going to go and get something. Don't eat it yet. Or if you wait until I come back, you can have another one or you know. And then they, of course, leave the room and they've set up the video recording and you can see how the toddlers respond to that. And that's actually, it's very amusing to watch, but actually it's very similar to one of the tasks we use in the lab. And what we're doing during those that period of waiting is looking at the strategies that children choose to use to help them with that wait time. Of course, some children won't have any strategies. The temptation may be too strong and they can't resist, but some children will show other strategies that maybe they've learned. So things like physically turning away so you can't see whatever it is, the cake or whatever. Some children may distract themselves by singing or telling a story or whatever it might be. And it's really fascinating to kind of observe those behaviors. And I think one of the ways, yeah, we can support young children during that kind of learning of self-control is to give them the opportunity to practice and demonstrate kind of some skills and strategies they can use to help with that.
1: Yeah.
2: That's really making this up.
1: I was going to say, was it Diamond et al., the study that did the self-control with children?

0: children study, I think. So it's like, it's actually been scientifically as well as the parents doing it. I think Haribo did an advert probably as well.
1: So this is a really famous kind of setup, experimental setup. It came from the marshmallow test.
2: Yes, that's what I was thinking
1: of. Which came out of, I think, Stanford University in like the 70s or something. And lots of researchers have kind of adapted this task in many different ways throughout this kind of time. And there's been really fascinating studies that have shown like children's behavior on that exact kind of task can predict lifelong outcomes in terms of their executive function skills. So really fascinating, actually.
0: Yeah, it is. I always love it when things like scientific research kind of passes over to something so that everybody can do it and can see the outcomes. It's fun. It's a lot of fun.
1: It is fun. And it's great for me to see these on Instagram when they come up, because I'm like, oh, what's that child doing as their strategy? But yeah, exactly. This is a task that we've included in my own research, where we gave children we told them that we had a gift for them and it was in this beautiful gold bag. But we had to say, oh, no, you know, I've forgotten the shiny gift bow that goes with it. So I'm just going to go and find it. But I'll leave the gift here, you know, try not to touch it until we come back. And we have sort of cameras rigged up in the room and everything. And we leave the child for 3 minutes, which feels like an eternity. And of course, we look for the behaviors that the child shows towards that, whether they're sort of peeking in, whether they've gone and taken the toy, what they do towards it. So one of our studies, has sort of looked at the behaviors that are shown, and we kind of make this, we have this coding scheme that allows us to kind of track what strategies children are using. And we can use that then to predict their kind of scores on other executive function tasks as well. So it's really, really interesting.
0: So kind of moving on how, because I appreciate this kind of like you look at the children, how they do it. I'm also, you've done some stuff with functional near infrared spectroscopy. We'll call it FNIRS from now on.
1: Yes.
0: How does that link in with what you've done? And also, what is FNIRS as well?
1: Firstly, well done on your pronunciation. FNIRS, yes. So FNIRS is a relatively new technology. It's been sort of used now for about 20-25 years. But it's a infant and child friendly neuroimaging technique that allows us to essentially understand a little bit more about what regions of the children's brain are sort of active during specific tasks. And the way it works is that it uses near infrared light, which is completely safe and part of the spectrum of light. And it shines into the child's head. And basically the way that it kind of, the light comes back to the detector on the hat allows us to understand which parts of the brain are busy consuming oxygen. And if they're busy consuming oxygen, we can kind of infer that that means they are sort of involved in whatever it is that the child is doing. So essentially they just wear like a little swimming hat that has lots of sensors attached to it. It's quite comfortable and it takes a lot of effort and a lot of practice to be able to get it onto a wriggly toddler's head. But once it's on, they're usually pretty happy with it. And we can then use the FNIRS kit to understand a bit more about what's happening in the brain, for example, when children are completing an inhibitory control task. So we've talked a little bit at the beginning about like how do we measure these skills in this age group? And so FNIRS is another tool that we have that's been really valuable to help us really provide that missing piece of understanding that we need when we think about development over this period. So we've been able to find ways to measure behavior, and we've talked about some of them, but to be able to understand what's happening in the brain during that behavior, but also longitudinally over time. So as we mentioned, my research follows the same children across different age points. So when we can compare, okay, what was the brain doing during this task when they were 10 months old to what's the brain doing now that they are 16 months old and completing the same task, we can start to see kind of how the brain and behavior are related and what's maybe driving improvement in these skills over time.

0: So the next question would be, what have you like kind of found when you've seen when you sort of do this with a 10-month-old versus a 16-month-old?
1: Yeah, so this is really quite fascinating. So I should say that when I was doing this research for my PhD, we really didn't have any information about what's happening in young infants' brains during inhibitory control tasks because it's so difficult to measure. So when we started this, we didn't really know what we were going to find. We had some ideas based on research that's used other techniques such as EEG, or research with adults, but we didn't know what we would expect with infants. And what we found when the infants were 10 months of age was that when they were trying to inhibit their responses, we saw areas of the prefrontal cortex, particularly on the right side of the prefrontal cortex, as well as areas of the parietal cortex, again, just on the right-hand side, were working hard during that period. We were really excited about that because those areas, so the prefrontal cortex and the parietal cortex, particularly the right side, have been found in adults. So when we saw it already at 10 months, we were like, yes, we're seeing something here that could be meaningful about how inhibitory control develops. So we know that the 10-month-olds weren't really very good at inhibiting, but we saw this activation. When the children came back at 16 months, they completed again the same task with the FNIRS kit. And here we saw that they were no better at 16 months than they were at 10 months. So behaviorally, they weren't able to demonstrate any improvement in their inhibitory control skills, which was fascinating. We weren't expecting that. We thought there might be some improvement. But what we weren't expecting and what was really interesting is that at 16 months, we saw some real differences in the areas of the brain that were being used when children were trying to inhibit. So now we saw activation on both sides of the brain, again in the prefrontal cortex, but now we saw some areas involved that we hadn't seen previously. So now we start to see involvement of the right inferior frontal gyrus, which is a key kind of indicator of inhibitory control in adults, sorry. And we also saw involvement of the left parietal cortex as well. So essentially, whilst at 10 months we were seeing brain activity just on the right-hand side, at 16 months, despite there being no change in performance, children were now recruiting both sides of the brain and actually a sort of more diverse region of the brain. So that was really fascinating because if we'd have just done this behaviorally, we wouldn't have really had a story to tell. Well, we would have had a story to tell, but we wouldn't have been able to sort of understand what that meant. So what we kind of conclude from that is that there's significant maturation that's happening in the brain from 10 to 16 months. And some of that involves this wider recruitment of brain areas to support inhibition, but behaviorally that hasn't quite come through yet as having improved. So that was really super fascinating.
0: I guess then by the age of like 2 years or something, would you then see all these areas which are being used kind of show up in behavioral differences as well? Then have you done FNIRS with all like older toddlers as well, or?
1: So this is exactly my key question. And as was mentioned earlier, this research was happening during the pandemic, well, kind of either side of the pandemic. And so the intention of the study was that we would continue following these children when they were 2 years old and 2.5 years old, exactly to answer the questions you just raised. But because of the pandemic, the study was hugely disrupted. And so we couldn't test those children at that age. And the nature of longitudinal work with kids is that those kids are going to keep getting older. They aren't going to stop just in time for the study. So we actually don't have the data from 2 and 2.5, but what we do have is data from these children when they're 3.5. And that was because sort of with the timing of the pandemic, I really wanted to catch the children again before they started school, which happens around 4 years of age. So luckily we were able to see

0: time again at 3.5. Now, of course, there's a huge difference in time from 16 months to 3.5 years, and so substantial development, right? So as we would have expected, the children now at 3.5 are much more accurate when they're asked to inhibit. They're much better at it. We would expect that. But we're now seeing in the brain that the activation goes back to the right hemisphere. And that's really fascinating because research in adults, again, seems to suggest that the right hemisphere is quite important in terms of the frontal and the parietal cortex in inhibitory control. So we have an incomplete picture, right, at least from my research, but it may suggest that by 3.5, we're starting to see a more adult-like kind of recruitment of these brain regions, whereas maybe in toddlerhood, from 16 months where we see this kind of bilateral involvement, I might suspect that we continue to see that in toddlerhood, and at some point there will be this shift back to sort of the more mature, right, localized activation. But this is a question that I, you know, I'm hoping to conduct more research to actually, you know, find out.
1: Yeah, that's like so interesting. So it seems like he's saying, kind of from what I could tell, from when they're about 16 months, there is recruitment of lots of different regions. Looking at the white matter pathways would be fascinating, and then later on it goes just back down, just to those kind of like right hemispheres. So it's almost like pruning back almost, do you think?
0: Yeah, it's had like specialization of that kind of network, which is fascinating. It's just so frustrating that kind of the answers of how we get to that point are kind of in that missing period of missing data. So my future research is like, I need those toddlers. I need to get those toddlers, and I need to see what happens in their brains to hopefully fill in this picture.
2: I'm also thinking about, because we mentioned adolescence as another time where sort of inhibitory control is sort of impacted and there's times of heaps of changes. Would you see similar sort of activity then, or are they for completely different reasons?
0: Yeah, this is an incredibly interesting question, and I don't know the answer to that, but I think it's a good hypothesis, right? Like that we would expect this period of change in the brain with adolescence for there to be maybe some differences or change when we're thinking about inhibitory control. But what direction that goes in, or what specific regions of the brain are implicated, I mean, I would suggest there would be differences in the prefrontal cortex, right? Because we know those areas of the brain are really important for these higher level cognitive skills, planning and organizing, all of this sort of executive skills, impulse control. So we would expect maybe that there would be some changes here. But this is my focus of research is sort of really on the early years of life. So I probably need to find a friend who can work with teenagers, and I'll deal with the toddlers.
2: I have another kind of speculative question, which is to do with children who show sort of neurodivergent tendencies, and like infants and toddlers who show it. I do not know, I'm not a clinician, how young you can diagnose these things or these tendencies are shown, but did those also come up in terms of inhibitory control and how brain regions activate in terms of, FNIRs and things?
0: Yeah, so again, that's such a great question. And it's something that kind of forms a bigger perspective in terms of my research. So we know that in neurodevelopmental disorders such as autism spectrum disorder or ADHD, that it's quite common that there is some sort of executive kind of differences. ADHD, there's often difficulties with kind of impulse control stuff, but there can also be in some strengths in other areas that you might think are a little bit different than sort of the typical trajectory. So it's really fascinating, the kind of executive function profile of children or adults with autism and ADHD. It's often the case that kind of formal diagnoses for these kinds of conditions don't happen until well into primary school, which is again kind of another sort of motivation for my research, is that having been in the primary school, seeing some of these differences and difficulties in executive functions play out, and potentially these having kind of neurodiversity aspects, it makes me think, okay, well, at what point in development can we start to identify perhaps children who either may later go on to develop or be diagnosed, with neurodevelopmental differences? Or is it the case that there are

0: children who sort of may deviate from a typical trajectory, but could later catch up. And so it's one of the questions that's quite important for me in my research is to understand kind of before the child walks into the primary school classroom at age 4, is there a way that we can identify children who may need that little bit of extra support in preschool or in the home that actually then allows them to start at age 4 with sort of a strength, rather than waiting until they're sort of 8 or 9 to go on and be, you know, suggested that they need support or have difficulties. Some of the research that, not that I've done, but that other people have done with infants and young children is to ask for participants from families who have a history of autism or ADHD in the family. Because we know that sort of that sometimes has an increased likelihood that the child may then experience similar things. So that kind of research has suggested that if you have a family history or family connection of autism or ADHD, we might then be able to sort of see whether those traits or those differences come forward in infancy and toddlerhood compared to a sample of children who don't have that same history. And so that kind of puts us in a position where we might be able to say, okay, this is what typical toddlerhood development looks like, bearing in mind that that's going to be very different for each child, but we can sort of say typically where we might expect to see improvements and then be able to start to identify, okay, which children maybe fall away from that trajectory, and having the power of kind of the FNIRS to help us with that. And as I said in my results, we saw changes in the brain before we saw it in behavior. So having that additional tool might be able to give us some answers sort of earlier than we might be able to do otherwise. And I think that's really important just to enable children to start primary school sort of with those skills that they need for learning.
1: Yeah, that's so interesting. I love it. Brain before behaviour. So there's changes before it kind of the behaviour has a chance to kind of catch up. So kind of touched on a little bit of individual differences there in terms of like autism and ADHD, but I guess babies' brains are all kind of very different, as we all are as humans. Would you say there's like any factors that influence that development, such as genetics, early experiences? You touched on it a little bit, or environment. Is there anything that, you know, research shows that kind of like can affect that?
0: Right. So all of those things, it kind of goes back, I guess, to one of the things I mentioned very early on about how we sometimes just focus in on like a particular skill that we're measuring, and we kind of forget or don't pay as much attention to the context of this child that exists in this world. And so we know that there are important differences in brain and behavior development from children who are living in more deprived backgrounds. And so having that kind of socioeconomic gap is really substantial. And we know, so in education, we know that there is something like a 2-year gap from when the richest and the poorest child, even on that sort of first day of primary school, right? And that sort of gap in educational attainment continues throughout the sort of education that the child will go through. And that's really significant. And we can start to look at that already, right, in infancy and early childhood to understand, okay, are these gaps driven by socioeconomic status evident, like, already from birth? Or is it because of kind of factors that come with living in deprived homes, such as like access to resources and sort of differences in language quality? We talked about kind of the role of the parent and sort of the way that they support children in their development by giving them opportunities and sort of demonstrating how to get through things. Those things are all going to be playing huge roles in these socioeconomic differences. So it's not just one thing that we can pick, but we know that it is this significant factor. So I know that there's research that's been done actually comparing different cultures across different countries of the world. So kind of like a, you know, UK-based sample with samples in kind of rural Africa, and looking at differences in brain development of young children there. And it does seem like there's some really interesting findings. So this is the work out of the University of Cambridge with Sarah Lloyd-Fox. She's kind of compared with FNIRS, the children's brain development in those two contexts. And there's lots of different intricate patterns that are different. And it'll be interesting to see kind of what happens with that research as those children get older.
1: Yeah, that's fascinating. It's all kind of different. Seems to be so many different kind of

0: bits of research, investigating all different parts, which makes sense. That's how research works.
1: Just to add to like the cross-culture aspect of it, we had Frankie Fong on, who does research in Malaysia, children in Malaysia, Vanuatu and New Zealand, and was talking about sort of imitation differences in slightly older kids. So I think it was three and higher up, I think, if I remember correctly, but sort of differences in how they perceive imitation, how they imitate people on screen versus in real life and things as well. Because, yeah, that was very fascinating. So I wanted to just point that out. But yeah,
2: yeah, well, that reminds me of a study that one of my colleagues has been involved in, comparing children in South Africa with children in Australia, looking at executive function skills in preschool children. And the results that came from there were kind of a little bit counterintuitive to what you might expect, because actually here they found that the preschool children in South Africa showed enhanced executive function skills, even though they were living in kind of deprived backgrounds, compared to the sort of children in Australia who were living in less deprived backgrounds. And that told a really interesting story, because it was actually suggesting that children in South Africa who were living in kind of more deprived areas are having to, they have no choice but to use their executive function skills. They're almost kind of forced to develop them more quickly because of the demands of the environment. And one of the examples of that that I still remember was about these preschool children having to catch this kind of transportation to the preschool. And those children were responsible for getting there on time by themselves. And so the researcher said she was testing with the children playing the games, and some of them were so concerned about when they had to go that they were kind of already thinking about that. And so some of those differences I think are impossible to ignore, and is something that research in this field in general needs to be more aware of, right? Because the results that I've talked about from my study are maybe true of the children that I tested in my sample in the UK, but may not be true in children in other populations across the world. So we need to make sure we're not sort of just having this biased perspective.
0: Yeah, that's completely fair. I think this might be a good time to, because we've gone on to lots of different types of research. I want you to pretend you've got unlimited funding. You've been given a £2 billion grant. The ethical committee are all on holiday for 2 weeks. So anything you want is going to go through. Please be sensible with that. What would be your absolute dream study to do?
2: I love this question, and I love the opportunity to kind of put all rules out the window. And just kind of one of the things that came to my mind is, do you remember these kinds of programs that they used to show, where they, like Child of Our Time or something like that, where they would kind of follow these same group of children across their life, and they would look at them at all different ages when they're going off to school, and they would interview them. And I just think how much I would love to like find a group of children around the world, right? When, meet their parents, sort of be able to film, their development, when they say their first words, when they're learning to inhibit, like all of these different things, and follow them literally throughout the course of their life, I think would be so fantastic. Just from the kind of case study perspective, right, of really understanding the different factors that happen in a person's life and how that might change their outcomes, but also having this connected group of children that are going through life at the same time, I think would be really exciting. And in terms of the kind of scientific outcomes from that, I think they would be invaluable, because we would be able to really understand, and it's maybe the like fourth time I've talked about this now, but we would really be able to understand that holistic child's perspective and their experiences that will help us understand, actually what has happened to the brain when a child lives in poverty, or what does happen to the brain when a child grows up in a bilingual household, or when they start school, and is that consistent, right, across the different cultures and experiences? So I think that would be incredibly exciting. It would involve lots of international travel, which would be great for me, not so great for the environment. But I just think that would be so cool. And I'd be there with my FNAIRS kit in my backpack, like following them around.
0: Yeah, got the funding.
1: How big is an FNAIRS?

0: Here's Kit in just out of curiosity.
1: Yeah. So most recently, developments in the kind of technology for FNIRs have really taken off. Like, it is incredible now. When they were sort of first developed, it was like rigged up to like a thing on the ceiling with massive wires, and it was huge. But now it is literally something that can go into a backpack. So like, and I mean like a child's backpack. So at Lancaster University, I'm part of the Infant and Child Development Lab, and there's a team here who are using a wireless FNIR system where the child will wear sort of like the swimming cap, like I suggested. All of the wires are sort of short and self-contained on the cap, and then the sort of device is like maybe like a battery pack size, and it just goes in on a sort of child's backpack, really lightweight, and they can just freely move around whilst their brain activity is being measured. So the technology now is just, fantastic. And it allows us to do things like, if I were to travel around the world, these children could wear the kits in their backpack, right, as they go off to school, which is, yeah, just fantastic. Huge kind of advancement in technology there that just is really allowing us to ask questions we couldn't possibly have done before.
0: So we spoke about the Dream Research Project. Coming a little bit back down to earth, what are your current research projects doing and sort of like in your lab, and yeah, what's the future hold?
1: Yeah, back down to earth. It's all about toddlerhood for me at the moment. Unsurprisingly, probably because of kind of where my research left off from my PhD. But what I'm hoping to do, and I've started doing some pilot work at Lancaster with this, is to invite toddlers into the lab to see if I can understand what's happening in their brains during executive function development tasks, such as the iPad task I mentioned before. And I'm doing a little bit of piloting at the moment with that, just to understand how the toddlers get on with the FNIRS system, and to see whether the task is still suitable, which it is. And what I'm hoping to do is to develop a longitudinal study across toddlerhood. So it might not be around the world and with all these amazing things, but in sort of the lab, I would love to see toddlers at sort of quite close together age ranges across this period, so I can really start to unpick. So here you asked earlier about like at what age would we expect inhibitory control to start really improving, and I think the answer is in that sort of toddlerhood period, so maybe from sort of like 18 months to 3. And so the research, I'm currently in kind of grant writing mode. Please fund me. I really want to work with toddlers and work with their families and try and find that missing puzzle piece, right, about how these executive function skills develop in kind of coherence with the brain during that period of time. And as part of that, I am developing some new kind of tasks that we hope to be able to use with FNIRs to give us a sort of more comprehensive picture of the other executive skills that are developing during that time.
0: Now, I was just going to say get bet on the funding board. She's already willing to give you $2 billion. So
1: yes,
0: money will go immediately.
1: And you can be in charge of ethics too.
2: Abby, you seem really trustworthy. I'm going to trust you.
0: I have one more question, which is, you said other executive functioning tasks. We mainly spoke about inhibitory control. What are the sort of other tasks we're talking about what you're looking at?
1: Yeah, good question. So, I mean, I guess we kind of focus on inhibitory control because that is where my research has focused so far, right? But executive functions is actually like this umbrella term. And under the umbrella sits kind of a number of cognitive skills. Typically in research, we focus on this kind of trio of skills, which are inhibitory control, but also working memory, and then cognitive flexibility or cognitive shifting. And so working memory is kind of our ability to hold information in our mind and do something with it. An example of this I think of often is kind of like a shopping list, a mental shopping list. Maybe you have 3 or 4 things on your shopping list, and as you put something in your basket, you then have to kind of update that information in your mind, right? You Once you have the milk, you don't need to go and get it again. And then cognitive flexibility or cognitive shifting is about kind of having a sort of set of rules in your mind about how to approach a task or achieve a goal, but actually being able to adapt and be a bit flexible if something changes in your environment or if the rules of the task slightly change.

0: change. So having that kind of flexible thinking, and you're probably already thinking like, how on earth are you going to ask toddlers and babies to do those things, right? It's similar difficulties as I spoke with before, but the way we've kind of approached it is to try and scale it back and think of, okay, what are the most simplistic versions of those skills that we could expect infants or toddlers to be able to do? So for working memory, one of the tasks that we've been working on with my supervisor is about kind of working with little kind of toy figures. So we present children with maybe two or three little figures, and then we do a little bit of, sleight of hand, where one suddenly disappears inside a box, and we wait to see if the child kind of looks for that missing item, right? And we can kind of infer, well, if they look for it, they must have remembered that there was an additional one. And then for cognitive flexibility, I'm currently working on developing a task that is based on quite a famous task called the dimensional change card sort task, which is about kind of sorting things into either color or shape. And this task is commonly used to assess executive function in kind of older children, and normally from sort of 3 years and up. But it involves quite a heavy language demand. You have to understand what you're being asked, whether you're sorting by color, whether you're sorting by shape. And if you don't have language abilities or ideas of what those categories mean, you're not going to be able to complete that task. So I'm working with some collaborators to kind of try and think of exciting ways to modify that task to be more suitable for toddlers. And one of the things I'm doing is instead of asking children to sort things like on a touchscreen or like flat cards, what I'm doing is kind of giving them physical objects to sort, and hoping that by giving them something tangible where they can physically see the matching colors and stuff, that it becomes a lot more accessible to them, and means we might be able to assess flexibility a little bit earlier than we have done before. I don't know if this is going to work. It's one of the things I'm piloting at the moment, but I'm really excited to give it a go and to see what happens. And this, I guess, is part of experimental research, right? We don't know. We don't know what we're going to get, but it could be really important for the future.
1: The working memory task sounds, so the one where you hide a figure, sounds like the object permanent stuff, right, which they used to do, right?
0: Yes. So it kind of is an extension of that, right? Yeah. So object permanence is about whether an infant would, like, you're playing with a toy, it's hidden under a cloth or something. Is it that the infant actually searches for it, and so they have representation that that object existed? Or is it that once it's covered and out of sight, that there is just no representation of that object in the infant's minds? And so we're working in late infancy, so we would expect that all children at that age would have object permanence around 10 months. And so we're kind of extending that a little bit. So instead of just hiding, you know, just working with one object, we've got maybe two or three objects to sort of see if they can remember how many objects to look for. That's kind of a paper that we've pre-printed and hope to be able to publish soon.
2: Yes, that's like so many different ways to like measure so many different parts of executive function and memory to a certain extent as well. I mean, I'm sure we could have probably chat for about 6 hours about all the different tasks that can be done.
0: Yes, it's fun.
2: And I guess how is it working kind of with that? Like, obviously working with very young children, what's the most challenging part of doing that? Or do you find it's actually quite simple?
0: So I love it. Mm-hmm. I enjoy working with families, working with babies and toddlers. However, it is certainly not simple. It is certainly not straightforward. And even if you think you have a good understanding of what you can expect from a toddler, they will do something that you have not considered. So they are unpredictable even when you try to predict them. And so I think one of the challenges that comes with working with this age group, besides kind of designing suitable tasks and getting them to wear FNIS caps, is actually their kind of temperament on the day, right? So, and their sort of, how well regulated they are. So they could come having just had a really nice nap. They're really

excited about being in a new place and they want to play the games with you and they, you know, everything goes smoothly. But the next time they visit, maybe they didn't have a great nap, maybe they're hungry, you ask them to try and engage in a task and they refuse, or they just want to play with something else. And

0: We have an Instagram account under the name Fly on the Wall.
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0: And that's how we started. Welcome to VIFA, Wellington Access Radio 106.1 FM is your frequency, and the show is VIFA. It is my pleasure to introduce the show and to know that you are there. It is Wednesday, of course, the 23rd of April. Day hasn't changed, 2025. And guess what? On the weekend, it's going to be having, you know, Anzac Day. Do you know that?
1: Tomorrow is a Friday, in fact. Tomorrow is a Friday.
0: It is Friday. Is it?
1: No, it's a Thursday, and then Friday is a holiday. So it's our Friday tomorrow. Oh. The weekend starts tomorrow.
0: Wow. If the selector says so, then it is. But it's a pleasure to have you around. And yeah. So it's going to be a very interesting show. And welcome. If you just tuned in, this is Vibes from Africa, your weekly Wednesday dose of positivity. All right. So, you know, we're going to kick in with a very good song because, you know, I'm never alone, And the magician or the selector, the guy who does the do-do-do-do-do, yeah, he's ready, actually, having some water and making sure that, you know, everything is actually in control.
1: And quenching the fire.
0: Yeah, quenching the fire. And on that note, I'm going to just let him introduce the song because we're not going to say until. Yep. All right. What is happening?
1: So this is Yvonne Chaka Chaka.
0: Yvonne Chaka Chaka?
1: Yes. Wonder. South African gold and all this. I'm in love with the DJ.
0: I'm in love
1: this
0: with the DJ.
1: Used to rock the dance back then in the 1980s, 1990s.
0: You're telling me. So wherever you are, if you're a DJ or if I dream to be a DJ, listen to that song because this is it. You know? Yeah. And I respect all the DJs, you know. I respect the DJs.
1: I usually used to think like a day, but now
0: I've learned my lesson. And you know, a man who can learn their lesson is a man worthy living.
1: Yeah,
0: right.
1: True.
0: Please, what can our listeners expect about this song?
1: It's just like this is a young lady, see?
0: Mm-hmm.
1: So she's in love with this DJ and requesting some favorite songs, some favorite tracks also from this DJ.
0: So you're telling me if I really wanna, so I should become a DJ so that girls like me?
1: Yeah,
0: no, man. Is it robot like, you know, the girl is just in love with the DJ?
1: I don't know what's happening. But long back, yeah, it used to be like that long. I don't know these days. It's only that maybe now.
0: Let's not get into that. That's not film de jour, okay? Yeah. Wonderful. All right, so this is VIFA, Wellington Access Radio, Access, yeah?
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0: And?
2: Vibes from Africa.
0: And we are about to listen to?
1: Yvonne Chaka Chaka.
0: Enjoy. How can you not be happy just for 1 hour? Yeah, positive. Only 1 hour. We only allowed 1 hour. Come on, join us. Sit, relax. Wherever you are, if you're driving, don't relax. Pay attention, but listen. This is VIFA.

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I hope.

0: yourself to me.
1: You're not when you're not.
0: He makes me smile. He makes my life worthwhile.
1: Special guest on the way. I'm going to go downstairs and fetch them while the DJ or the selector, Bobota is the only one, Mythical, keeps you entertained. Junior reporter in the studio. You're going to see him very soon.

0: As you could tell, you could hear that, that's not me, but what a beautiful song. Huh? Now, as you remember, this is actually Wellington Access Radio, 106.1 FM. You are tuned into VIF. If you just joined us, this show is about 1 hour of positivity. Because, you know, life is full of things, but, you know, we come and we have 1 hour just to reason, to reckon with each other and see what our community has achieved or what their plans are in terms of, like, looking after us. But again, who's the community? You are the community. And I told you earlier on that, you know, we're just waiting for our guest. And guess what? Sometimes patience, they actually say that. Okay.
1: Patience
0: is a virtue.
1: Okay.
0: And for the Christians, it's actually a fruit of the Holy Spirit. Mm-hmm. Uh-huh. And if you're Catholic and, you know, you're mourning Pope Francis, yeah, we are with you too, you know. This show is for everybody to make you feel positive. And I'm so glad that, you know, our guest has been absent quite a few times. Uh-huh. And today I'm like, is it going to be like repeated? But tonight he showed up.
1: Yeah.
0: And we've got a special show. Every show we do is a great show because we've got, you know, special guests. Any guest who's been here.

0: they are special in my view.
1: Right.
0: And awesome. If you want to be special as well, come to VIFA, because, you know, it is vibes from Africa, only positive, no faking it. All right? So we are blessed here, and then we've got actually two visitors. Hey, come on, say something.
2: No, it's not two visitors.
0: One.
2: But still, they are regulars. Right. They are regulars, so you can't call them visitors everywhere.
0: Yeah, but, you know, it's come, like right now, since I've known the brother here, the gentleman, I'm going to say the name now, it's the first time he comes to VIFA. And this guy, he lives in Waikato. Yeah. So,
3: me?
0: Yeah. You want to film yourself at the same time? Oh, come on. Give it to Uncle. He can do that. All right. This is VIFA, but from Africa. And I think there's a junior here who's got something to say.
4: I'm Izuba. And this one is my dad. His name is Francois. And I'm here. I'm going to be your sports reporter for this evening. Your junior sports reporter. I'll be covering football mainly.
0: Wonderful. All right. I guess, you know, at this stage, what we do is we have another song. The selector is going to do with the magic. After which, when you come back, we're going to do what I call self-introduction and the week and the weekend that was.
4: Yep.
0: Remember? The week or the weekend that was. Okay?
4: Mm-hmm.
0: Beautiful. This is VIFA.
4: Vibes from Africa.

0: So that was Burna Boy. So we keep on locked on to the tune, and you know we are back. So thank you all our listeners for logging on.
1: If you just joined us, yeah. This is Vifa by. Yeah.

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1: And we are on air.
2: Okay, one of you heard that, you know, that Bonabo, and of course now it is that time that I'm always excited. Because, you know, people can recognize you by your voice, your name, if they know you. But right now, like, we have listeners from Zimbabwe, from online listeners, others in Auckland.
3: Yeah, true.
2: Sometimes, you know, to just remind people, you know, somebody has tuned in Wellington Access Radio for the very first time.
3: They don't know
2: who we are, really. So what we do here, we do self-introduction, and then we talk about the week or weekend that was, yeah? All right. Many people go shy to be first, but again, the guest can't be the first one because, you know, special paper. Yeah. But I'm going to go first. Oh, actually, go first.
3: Okay. See? So this is
2: I apply democracy.
3: No worries. That's what we want. Let's hope you apply that also in Africa. Eh? Uh-huh. Democracy. So this is Selecta Towers, a.k.a. Bobo T. The weekend, it was like, you know, it was Easter. So it was church. I'm praying to the Lord, to the Most High. Uh-huh. Yes. Yeah, that was my weekend, basically. Netflix and chill.
2: Okay.
4: And church.
3: And church. Right, Netflix and church.
2: Okay. Can you tell me one of the songs that you sung for Easter, like a praise? It was in a praise and worship, right? But what was it?
3: It's a, you know, it's a Seventh-day Adventist track.
2: Mm-hmm.
3: So the Christ the sinking sand, it's like the pillar, the rock of what we do.
2: And the pillar and the rock of what we do.
3: Yeah.
2: Something like that.
3: Yeah.
2: Anyway. Wonderful. Okay, thank you for that. And mine was actually easy because it was Easter. Usually Easter, I used to believe in it a lot. I do believe in it still because I catch up with the family, but not in the same context like before. Maybe being 50 opens your eyes.
3: Like you do it. The Easter Bunny.
2: I still I always talk to people and I was like, how can you have eggs coming from the bunny? Usually, where I grew up, where I was born, in Africa, like real Africa, only chicken give
3: eggs.
2: Eggs, man.
3: Or maybe snakes.
2: Not only the snakes, the tortoise, and the birds.
3: Yeah, in the birds. But not a bunny.
2: And again, it's a chocolate. It's not even white.
4: Yeah, it's commercialism, right?
2: Okay, do I need actually that? Look, with this?
3: Yeah.
2: To have more of that?
3: No.
2: Anyway, so it was cheetahs, and it was wet, remember?
3: Yeah.
2: So we had to stay actually indoors. You couldn't do much.
3: Yeah.
2: And thank God my finger is healing, so I played a bit of guitar. Yeah, so that was good. The whole excitement was to know that junior reporter is coming to visit me. I haven't seen him for at least eight months.
3: Yeah, and so, even some calls, you were blocking the calls on Facebook. I know that, you're enjoying.
2: Yeah, so it is. That was my weekend. Now, next to you, it's you now.
4: Let's go.
2: Yeah, so how was your weekend?
0: My weekend.
2: Introduce yourself, full name.
0: I'm Izubafi Abiyamanabane. And my weekend, I spent it up in Titirangi, which is in Auckland.
2: Titirangi, West Auckland. Did you hear that paper?
3: Yeah.
0: And I was staying with my mum and her friends. One of them, Annie, shout out to her. She used to be a photographer.
2: She is still a photographer, not only a photographer, a professor, a lecturer, like University Mercy, you know that.
0: And the other one is Duncan.
2: Head of the department, if we have to do the justice here.
0: And the other one was Duncan, and they have a dog named Kodak. So I had heaps of fun over the weekend walking him and taking pictures of him and feeding him. And then
2: and
4: is Kodak black? Is he a black dog?
0: No, he's a bright orange. And I got heaps of photos of him. And then I also went to the movies with my cousins, Floyd and Leo.
2: Yes, shout to them. Big up.
0: Shout out to them as well as my mum. Because, buying me food.
4: That's important.
3: Yeah, that's important.
0: And then I'll hand it over to...
2: Where's my mum?
4: Wakina. Kia ora, my name is Wakina Jalata Tujuba. I love the way you pronounce your full name there. This is always an interesting one when we introduce ourselves, what aspects. I think the most significant one in this context is
2: and
4: probably...
2: And the weekend that was.
4: Yeah, I sit as vice president.

0: In Effingham Community Council, I serve as the chair of the Ethnic Communities Advisory Group at Wellington City Council.
1: Beautiful.
0: And I'm deep in the community aspects and evolving what it looks like in the future. I understand there's both worlds. My weekend was church as well, right? It was completely, it's beautiful how everyone gets together and the Ethiopian culture and the food and everything, we celebrate accordingly.
1: So are you Orthodox?
0: This is interesting. I'm Christian, if that makes sense. So I'm not Orthodox. So my dad makes a point about this, the difference between religion and Christianity. Right? He talks about religion is the idea that you do X, Y, and Z as if you get to the gates of heaven. Let me in.
1: It's like performing.
0: I did this. I was at church. And he goes, that's a lateral people-to-people connection where if you have a strong vertical, so a strong relationship with God, you just do because. Mm-hmm. Like you act in the image to the best of your ability.
2: Yeah.
0: And so I think that's such an important concept. So I say I'm Christian.
1: I like that. You see, I consider myself to be actually a believer this time. You know, no color on me. Christianity, Muslim, Buddhism, on this, that, you know. Hinduism, not me. Spirituality. That's what I practice.
0: Oh, man, we could talk
1: again,
0: about that
1: in
0: for
1: the
0: days.
1: End, man, you know, I know. In the end, though, it comes to one simple phrase. Do unto others as you like them to do unto you. It's called the golden rule. Whether you believe in Christ or not, or you know, if I do unto you as you look unto me, that's what you call fairness and justice, right?
0: Straight up.
1: Yeah. So we don't have to really be religious. But thank you very much for joining us. So, as you heard it, all right, he introduced himself, okay? Joaquin Atojuba and the whole full name, and then his titles, you know. It is a pleasure to have you here.
0: It's my pleasure.
1: As again, in your capacity, not as a brother, but in your capacity as the vice president of SCCW, we're going to have a good corridor. Right now, I'm going to leave this into the mighty hands of the selector. Oh. And when we come back, we'll be talking about the theme du jour. Theme du jour. Or theme du soir, depending if you can speak actually French. Which will be looking at what our community is doing and lot of announcements, there's lot of activities. And having Joaquin in the house, man, I tell you, we're going to hear he's
2: finally
1: putting on a fight.
0: Let's do
1: the
0: it.
1: The youth, you're going to be safe. This guy means business. Shout out to all the black houses and the white houses and the yellow houses and the
0: orange dogs. Don't forget the orange dogs.

Oh, yes. Welcome back to Welcome Access Radio 106.1 FM. This is Vifa. Vibes from Africa, always positive. And I would like to see this moment to say, if you are mourning, you lost somebody, we are with you. We send positive vibes. If you are suffering or somebody that you know that is in the hospital, something like that, we also care for you. So please, you know, we are together. This show is about like community.

0: positivity, and then, you know, all up, positive vibes. But we also think of the moments where we all go. Life can be made of ups, lows, highs and downs. We hear that.
1: So it's like music.
0: Yeah, but right now, I just wish you, you know, for the rest of the show, just feel positive, right?
2: That's
0: relax, you know?
3: Mm-hmm.
0: Now I'm going to hand over to our main guest, to talk about what have you been up to since you became the vice president. I know you've been putting some fight on there. And this let our listeners hear. And for those who are listening from, you know, Whitby, Escort Park, you know who you are. Nine-Nine, Lower Hutt, Upper Hutt, Newtown, Black House. Hey, Leah, I hope you're listening.
3: And everyone else?
0: And everyone is in Wally, in Hamilton?
3: Waikato, yeah.
0: Yeah, why not?
2: Waikato.
0: And Auckland, yeah. Manny Rakiza, Emmanuel, this Uncle Frank. So we are thinking of you, and thank you for being faithful listeners. So now I'm going to hand over to Wakina, our vice president. He's going to tell us a little bit what he's been up to.
2: Do you have a question for me? Do you want me to focus on a certain area?
0: Yes, I would like to know just what you've been up to since you became the vice president.
2: Okay.
0: Because I don't have to write no questions.
2: No.
0: I know you've been doing something, so please, the platform is yours. And Junior is filming every move.
2: I know. I'm watching my words, kid. It's recorded as.
0: Yeah, all right.
2: First, it's my pleasure to be here. And
0: yes.
2: I acknowledge it's been in the works for so long. And I am busy, but this is. I'm so excited for this. I've been looking forward to this. With the African Community Council, there's so much work to do.
0: Yeah,
2: right?
0: There is,
2: so,
0: yeah.
2: So one of the biggest things as an entity, we can't solve pan-Africanism in one Wellington.
1: Yeah, yeah.
2: They've been trying to solve this everywhere. So I recently just finished writing the consultation document for Wellington City Council on the things that's happening.
0: Yeah.
2: And they asked what the African community voice was. And it just sunk how ridiculous that question is. I'm like, is Europe doing one?
1: Yeah.
2: Is Asia doing a collective one? The expectation for Africa to have a singular voice is ludicrous. It doesn't make sense, right?
0: No. It makes sense.
2: Yes,
0: vibes,
2: and no.
0: Vibes from Africa.
2: Of course.
0: Just the voice. I mean, what?
2: No, that's exactly it, though. But there's certain things that the Kenyan community could disagree. I'll give you an example. Cycle lanes. The Kenyan community could love cycle lanes in Wellington.
1: Mm.
2: The Somalian community hates it.
0: Mm.
2: The Algerian community loves all the work that's being done around Wellington.
0: Not the Rwandan community hates it.
2: I know. Half of Wellington hates it. But my idea is we're expected to have a singular voice.
0: Mm-hmm.
2: So with the African Council, something I'm really, really keen to work on, and that's something as a team we're really keen to work on, is empowering our sub-communities, right? So we set up a community within the Somali community to be strong and have their opinion, the Tanzanian, the Ethiopians. And when we come together as a continent, we have the capacity to do that, and ACC facilitates that, right?
0: Yeah, of course. So it's an umbrella organization.
2: It's an umbrella organization.
0: That is there. It's like, you know, when you're a father or a mother, Rasta, you have to actually be responsible.
2: You do.
0: And even the ones who are faux pas, you know what I mean?
2: Yep.
0: Faux pas, you know, you're still your father and your mother. So, carry on.
2: No, I agree wholeheartedly on that. So we need to cut that at the neck in a way that is ours, if that makes any sense, because we can be united by our beautiful continent that is Africa when we need to. But at the same time, we could have our own personal, I mean, within in-country views. So I'm Ethiopian, and I work with the Ethiopian community and the silos, right? So in Ethiopia, you got the Oromo people, you got the Tigray, and you got the Amhara people. Within those, you've got the Orthodox, you've got the Muslims, and you've got the Christians, all three of them.
0: And the Catholics as well.
2: Right, we can get into these silos, but we have to create a space where we can have our own views, but on bigger issues, we come together. So that's something big I'm working on. But my most exciting thing is we're starting a football club. This is the first time. So I hold the youth strategy, and sports unites everything.
1: Yeah,
2: and I have this vision of the drums on the stands of the continent Africa. It's called Ubuntu FC.
1: Yeah, okay.
2: It's been hard setting it up. All the clubs are like, why don't you join this one? But I'm like, we need our own one, right? You see, so you create a community. So something you talked about there, and that's a big word with me, right? So common unity. What's the common that unites? And we have so many different ones, but we have to understand the places where we come together, common unity. And I think sports is such a beautiful, beautiful avenue.
3: Speaking on

0: sports. Yeah. Upcoming is the sports reporter. I will give you the football news.
1: And that will be after, of course, you know, the selector has done the magic. But right now, the word is with our vice president. Yeah. So and don't interrupt.
2: That's 1 minute. You can interrupt. With ACCW, I think we have a lot of work to do in terms of our internal systems. I've said this internally as well. I'm not a big fan of events for event's sake.
1: No.
2: I think it's important to connect, but we want robust systems that oversee it. Another initiative that I'm really keen to push is the establishment of Wellington African Parents Association.
1: Yeah, so that as well. Yeah.
2: So it's an entity that
1: even the old people, Rasta. I mean, yeah, man.
2: Yeah.
1: Old people. We need to look after our old people.
2: Of course, of course.
1: And Adonna, have you actually, do you listen to VIFA? I mean, I don't know what put you on the public or.
2: I listen
1: but
2: to
1: we the always, word we yeah. always insist that we need to do better. Because you know what? I can meet a brother or a sister mm-hmm. when it's Africa Day in May 25th or later day, and then I don't see them until there's a funeral, there's a marriage. What is this? What nice or what? You know, because funerals and weddings, that's when, you know, people here, this culture meet. But we have to be in each other's life continuously. I need to check on you, check on, you know, what's happening to us?
2: That's exactly what I'm saying, like the likes of sport and initiatives that connect kids. So the reason we're focusing on kids is once you get the kids, I realize this, crazy, but Africans love their kids. What?
3: Yeah, true.
2: So I'm like, once you go to the kids.
1: Why did you call it crazy?
2: Yeah, I know. I'm just a joke around it.
1: I'm a parent here.
2: I know, but that's what I'm saying.
1: It's natural.
2: Exactly. Yeah. That's why. So once we get the children on board and we're actually helping what they see as the most important thing in their world, their children, that unites through that, right? So the likes of sports and their children's education. I wrote this article once and it goes, white people have savings, black people have kids.
3: That's funny, eh?
2: You know it.
3: I was listening to this other article from GTA radio station, you know, the GTA came. So there was like, it's telling you, let me tell you, ask you a riddle, and telling you a riddle, like, there is a fire, and then there are three families in that apartment, mm-hmm. a black family, a white family, and a Mexican family.
2: Yeah.
3: And they're asking who died in the... Mm-hmm. when there was that fire.
2: Yeah.
3: And the answer was the white man was at work and the kids were at school. The black kids and the Mexicans were at home, so they died. So
2: oh, said, hey, nah, that's... yellow card. Yellow card. Yeah.
3: So, but that's on a GTA, man.
1: Remember, this is VIFA. This is VIFA. But from Africa, always positive, right? We're not going to get into any race card. Whether you're black or white, your house is green or orange, it doesn't matter. Are you kind to the next person?
3: Are you
1: building each other or destroying each other?
2: You know? That's actually something that's on my mind. I'm so over being disappointed by people.
1: Mm-hmm. Yeah, and you know what? The best thing to address that is to have a meeting, because you know what? In French, sorry, I speak it.
2: It's okay. Show off.
1: Le linge sale se lave en famille. Dirty laundry. You never get your dirty laundry to your neighbor. No. Hey, neighbor, see?
2: Yeah.
1: No. Within the family, right?
2: Yep.
1: You wash it yourself.
2: Yeah.
1: But people, because with social media and the age of just talking, mm-hmm. you know, some of them are actually gifted to talk, but they just talk.
2: Yeah.
1: They are so itchy, you know. So they talk about, come talk to me. Yeah? Yes. You want to talk to Francois Biamana? Look, I can give you, you know me. Come talk to me. Don't talk to Joaquina, don't talk to Tawanda, don't talk to... No, come to me first.
2: Yeah.
1: If I fail to listen to you,
2: we
1: put it in African concept, right? Of calling the elders and other friends.
2: Yep.
1: Then after that, we can escalate. But, you know, some steps. So we have to really make sure that we are building each other.
2: Of course.
1: We are far, man. This is home, but no harm.
2: I agree wholeheartedly. Especially when you talk to someone, if you talk to everyone else before you talk to the person, they're going to feel like 50 versus 1 and they're going to get defensive.
1: Yeah.
2: But my comment was just recently, just role models keep disappointing me. You know, I'm like, what are we doing?
3: Yeah.
2: I'm either you've got some really good intentioned people that get walked over. They have no spine and they get walked over. Or it's the other end, they're not so well intentioned, but they get things done.
1: That's correct.
2: And it's you know,
1: and what we need to do is to bridge, to find that balance. All right? Yeah, yeah. And usually

0: Usually, people actually, you know, they complain, they moan on their own, rather than coming things, okay, on the table, this is my concern. Then we can look at it, you know. Anyway, so you listen to Wellington Access Radio 106.1 FM is the frequency, and this is Viva Vibes from Africa. Always positive. Okay, we're gonna listen to a song, and then after that, the sport junior reporter, he's itchy to talk about sport after this song. And again, you know, with this man here, we may need another session.
1: I know, definitely. I want to be get probed.

0: 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Si tu es là, tu comprends, if you understand. So this is Vifa, vibes from Africa. All our people in Whitby, and any areas, we also acknowledge you. Now we're going to move into what we call community notices. But before that, I think the sport report has got at least 2 minutes to tell us what's happening in the world of sport. Go on now.
1: Thank you. So, I'll start off with the Champions League.
0: Yes, let's go.
1: So, this happened last week, so most of you will already know, but for those who don't, we had the Champions League quarterfinal, so there was 4 games. Mm. The first one, Paris Saint-Germain,
0: yeah.
1: Versus Dortmund.
0: Yeah.
1: No. Versus Aston Villa. My bad.
0: It's okay. You're just a human.
1: Right. Aston Villa won 3-2, but on aggregate, PSG won 5-4. So they go through to the semi-finals where they face Arsenal, who beat Real Madrid 5-1.
0: Where are your notes?
2: Imagine. As I was saying, he's very good, man.
3: He
2: doesn't need the notes.
3: He's got 2 minutes. Don't interrupt him. Look at me. I got the notes. All this. Go on.
1: And then after that, there was the Barcelona versus Dortmund game. Mm. And Dortmund won 3-1, but again, on aggregate, it was 5-4.
0: 5-4. Oh, and that was it. And so how is New Zealand looking in terms of the all-whites going to the World Cup? Have you seen...
1: Can
0: you tell us something? Come on.
1: So New Zealand...
0: huh? Yeah. Not the All Zealand. What happened to the All Zealand? Do you know? Nothing. Okay.
1: We officially qualified for the 2026 World Cup.
3: Woohoo!
2: Let's go!
1: Yeah, so we're going to be there. And so, yeah, make sure you go and support us. And
0: yeah, I mean, I live here. We are going to be there. You said we. You didn't say they. You said we.
3: Now, we can support. We support from a distance.
0: We do.
1: No, yeah.
0: We do all the time.
1: And then in the Premier League, it's Liverpool there at the top.
3: That's what's up.
1: And if Crystal Palace beats Arsenal tomorrow at 7 a.m., so make sure you watch that game.
0: Yeah, for those who can. Yeah.

0: Crystal Palace beat Arsenal, then Liverpool are the official champions.
1: Yeah.
0: And if not, then Liverpool just have to not manage to not lose to Spurs and they'll win.
2: Wonderful.
3: I'm a huge Liverpool fan, you know.
1: How do you solve all this information? May I have to write something down?
0: And then my team, Bayern Munich.
1: Mm. Bayern Munich. Yeah. Oh, is that your team now? I thought you were Arsenal.
0: No, I'm both. Well, I support.
4: He's changing. It's like, he's going
0: like,
4: with the wave.
3: Whoever's winning, huh?
4: No, whoever's winning goes with the wave.
0: It's like in the Premier League, I support Arsenal, but in the.
1: La Liga.
0: No, no, Bundesliga.
1: Bundesliga.
0: The German one. You know, I support.
1: You're not this team.
0: I support Bayern. And then in Italy is where things get interesting because there's the two teams on equal points. And if you, two teams are on equal points at the end of the season, no matter the goal difference, they have a one-off game between those two.
1: It's a new thing, though. Come on, tell our listeners.
0: It's new. This is the first season that it's come in play.
1: Yeah.
0: And currently, Inter Milan Napoli tied on 71 points.
3: Whoa.
0: Even though Inter Milan has a massive goal difference advantage.
1: Yeah.
0: And but because of that, they will play at home if this game does commence.
3: What are your thoughts on the change?
0: I reckon it's good. I hope it happens because then we'll get an extra spicy fixture.
3: It's because football doesn't have playoffs, you know what I mean? So it's
1: that's right.
0: Yeah.
1: And only that, do you realize also the away goal has been taken away?
0: Yep, that rule has officially been taken out of football. So it doesn't matter anymore.
1: Mm-hmm. So you have to perform to your best, all right?
0: Yeah.
1: Okay, now let me make maybe a little bit of a short song. Then we cut it and we go to community notices. And that was a good performance.
4: Yeah, that was a good one.
1: Yeah. You're listening to Wellington Access Radio on 106.1 FM. Of course, Junior Reporter. He said he is my father. Did you know that?
3: It is so good.
1: Big up to D Mike and all of our friends listening from Zimbabwe. To all my Ethiopian friends, I say, Danana. Shit. Oh, I forgot. Masaganala.

0: As promised, now is the time to bring you your community notices. Keep it rolling. Okay, ACCW brings you former refugees, family, and sexual relations. The date, 3rd of May, 2025. Mm-hmm. Guest speakers, Louise Waterworth, manager or manageress, because I can say that, yeah, of Capity Women's Center in Wellington. Come on, women, if you're listening, don't miss this. And then Phil Pithew, Sergeant, Senior Ethnic Engagement Advisor, Wellington District. And it will take place at South Wellington Intermediate School, which is
1: Swiss.
0: Yeah,
1: yeah,
0: Swiss. Yeah, street, and number 3.

0: Teti, Tefare Puri.
1: Are you still my notes, man?
0: Air Street, Newtown, Wellington. So to RSVP, it is 0221-588379. That is your community notice, but another one is coming.
1: Yeah, come on. Pass it here. Give me the notes.
0: AfroConnect, please.
1: Yeah, see, they call me in to do one thing, AfroConnect. Check out the website on AfroConnect, and they've got Waikato and the Hamilton Gardens on the 28th of June, 2025. More details will be posted on their website. Again, it's afroconnect.org.
0: Yeah, and last but not least, you know, ACCW is doing everything possible, you know, to make sure that men are educated. And we've got another meeting next Saturday, about the whole dealing with the men family. And the theme is actually men have to be the role model in the family and in the community.
2: But still with this community, it's the opposite. Women are the role models and they are the most supported. So it's different compared to the African setup. So
1: nah, come on, it's my spine, my spine.
0: No. Okay, given that we all entitled to freedom of speech, maybe you can put that way, right? And apparently, you know, before the Pope Francis died, you know, some of the last words he said was,
1: free Gaza.
0: When women are in charge, things work.
2: Oh,
0: yeah.
2: Okay.
0: Can be any VIFA women? Okay, we're gonna be doing some
1: research.
0: Yeah, not only that. So, now solo parent. Yes. Okay. So here, 26th of April, next Saturday, right? It's going to be men as role model in the family and in the community. Filipino Community Center, 92 to 94 Cuba Street, Lower Hutt, Wellington, 4 to 6 p.m. And there will be free dinner. I need to see Warkina on this meeting.
1: Yes,
0: I have never attended men's meeting. Which meeting are you attending? The youth meeting?
1: Exactly. It's still a boy.
0: Oh, meeting.
2: The boys' meeting.
0: Did you hear me?
1: They're too far gone, mate.
0: So that
1: I'm focusing. Turn the tap off.
0: 26th of April 2025. Okay? And it is where? 92 to 94 Cuba Street in Lower Hutt. I never knew there was Cuba Street.
1: There is.
0: And again, big up and thank you very much for, you know, what the brother is doing, Brother Ben Amadi and Wallace, for bringing it. So come and have some free food. Like me, I love free food. They are eating their dogs. And on that note, that we say goodbye. My name is Francois Biamana, FBJ7. So pleasure to be here. And until next time, look after each other. And may the Lord bless. And
2: be safe this winter. Winter is coming.
0: Beautiful.
2: Don't drink and drive as well.
3: And this is a goodbye and good night from your junior reporter and paparazzi, Izubuhuya Biamanga.
1: I can't believe the man hit a Game of Thrones reference. Bye-bye. Wakina Tujuba, and I'll see you guys again. Bye-bye.
0: You heard that. Love.
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3: 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Get your voice heard.

0: you know, teenager and, you know, in my 20s, say.
1: Yeah.
0: And nothing seemed to be so crammed as it is now. It's like a day, you got to cram so much into 24 hours.
1: I think whoever's in charge of time is whoever's in charge, you know.
0: I think he's reducing it.
1: Yeah, he's reducing it. He's like, you know how
0: is
1: you...
0: Is it a he?
1: It must...
0: I have to ask this question now.
1: It must be.
0: You think it's a he?
1: There's a lot of corruption with he's.
0: Yeah, okay.
1: Yeah, it's corrupt.
0: Taking time away from us.
1: Exactly.
0: Yeah.
1: Yeah.
0: Because, you know, like somebody asked me the other day, you know, like, how's everything going? And I said, well, it depends on which personality class. You know, Ms. ADHD is busy thinking up new plans, new plots, new schemes.
1: True.
0: And I was telling you before, Ms. Autism, she's busy filing and just making note, like, you know, that's gonna crash and burn if you do that. But I'm going to go back to keep filing. I go on filing missions like doom scrolling.
1: Yeah.
0: Doom scroll. Like, I just need to file everything. I'm going through my Gmail, my G Drive, my Microsoft Drive, and I'm just, everything's got to get filed because otherwise I can't think. And then you've got Miss PTSD, who wants to shit talk on social media, and, you know,
1: she doesn't have time.
0: She doesn't have time for anything. And she does not like the idea of, you know, the FBI thing. Like, all I'm thinking about with the FBI here is COINTELPRO, and are they going to mess with my Sheen time, my Temu time? You know, you're actually targeting aunties that grew up on hose water and neglect and secondhand stores, and now we've got debit cards and there's Sheen that is so much cheaper than New Zealand. And this guy's here. I'm like, you are picking on a whole generation of women that are already angry. Just don't. Do yourself a favor, Cash. Don't. Yeah.
1: Yep.
0: Because this is our soft girl era. Sheen is our soft girl era.
1: No. They don't want you to have that soft girl era.
0: Well, we're going to take it with you like it or not.
1: Okay.
0: You know, and then I've got Miss Anxiety who wakes up the next day and go, you know they're probably listening to everything you say on your phone and your smart TV.
1: Yeah, it's all right. Let them listen. For me, I always said something. You know, I actually was a victim of hacking last week, last Saturday night.
0: Yeah. Really?
1: Yeah.
0: Like what? What was it? Was it app?
1: Someone took over my WhatsApp and my South African SIM card, and, you know.
0: Yeah.
1: So that's... That's what an expression befitting. So actually, everything that I sort of own online was linked to that number. So as it was happening, I'm busy out on a dash there, and I'm busy, you know, I just see this message popping up on my phone. Are you trying to change your WhatsApp to a different device? I'm like, no, don't allow. So
0: yeah.
1: And then a few seconds later, another message appears. But differently worded, but sort of the same thing again.
0: Ooh.
1: Like, deny, man. I'm not doing this. And funny thing is, I had my password for my two-factor authentication as 123456.
0: No, you never do that. Craig.
1: That's just like putting a little knick-knack or a little chip in the door to say, listen, I'm closing, I'm locking with this thing. But, you know, at that point in time, because the first time I did it, it was just like, okay, WhatsApp is just bothering me to do this. Let me just put this because I'm not going to remember the password.
0: Yeah.
1: And then now things started to get real. I'm just like, oh, damn, let me change this thing now before they actually get into my WhatsApp. I changed it quickly. And after I changed it quickly, I think it was about probably 20 minutes later, I'm on a phone call, I'm on a WhatsApp call. And boop, WhatsApp is no longer registered on this device. I'm just like, what? So they actually took my number and they tried to get into my WhatsApp, but because I changed the two-factor authentication thing, they haven't been able to enter it.
0: Hey, that two-factor authentication thing's so important, eh?
1: Yeah, it's very important, so that we need to take that thing very seriously, so that at least if they do take over your SIM card or anything, then all you have to deal with is the network operator. Now, a funny thing is, I'm dealing with the network operator to say, listen, there's all my things in South Africa linked to that.
0: Yeah.
1: I'm telling them over I think it was over X, because there's a customer care line.
0: Yeah.
1: And they're just like, oh, no, you need to walk into a branch. And I'm like, okay.
0: A branch where? A branch of WhatsApp?

0: a branch in South Africa for MTN. I'm just like, dude, I'm telling you, this is happening now.
1: Yeah.
0: And I'm out of the country for like another few months at least. You cannot. I'm like, okay, it's cool. The scammers have won.
1: Yeah.
0: They're like, no, I'm sorry. I'm like, okay, cool, thanks. I don't need your sympathy.
1: So you just have to set up a new WhatsApp on a different number.
0: Yeah.
1: It's a pain, but you can carry it with you everywhere.
0: Yeah, I'm kind of over it though.
1: Yeah.
0: I just don't like. I don't like giving out a new number. I've been known for consistency. I've had that number for like 15 years.
1: Oh, you're like me with filing.
0: Yeah. I've had that number for 15 years, so I'm not about to start distributing a new number. But at least I secure all my social media, everything else, two-factor authentication for everything, and just haven't checked my PayPal.
1: You know, like,
0: but there's not much to steal from me.
1: Yeah, I mean, like, yeah, and I always think people that go for the lowest, you know, lowest hanging fruit when it comes to, you know, economics and stuff like that, they're just lazy thieves.
0: Yeah, very lazy.
1: I mean, like, if you're really any good at anything, why aren't you stealing from
0: Elon?
1: Yeah,
0: Elon's
1: steal
0: there,
1: from
0: man.
1: Somebody come who's on. Got money, and his money is insured. You
0: and
1: know,
0: then, and then you can come give it to me.
1: Yeah,
0: because like, okay,
1: like what happened to those kind of. Like, I thought that's what hackers were supposed to be. They were supposed to be Robin Hoods.
0: We have such lazy thieves these
1: days.
0: They're
1: lazy.
0: You know, funny thing is also an associate that I've actually been working with last year, she had the same thing happen 2 hours before it happened to me. So when I saw, when they took over her number, they actually started sending messages to everyone in her contacts and, you know, hey, can you please send me 3,000? My account has been locked. Da, da, da. You know, that sob message. I'm just like, nah. Mm. Her and I don't have such a relationship to be asking for such an amount of money. I mean, $3,000 is like $300.
1: Right.
0: I'm just like, we've never asked each other for money. We've just been strictly work basis. So I phoned another associate and said, listen, hey, she's been hacked. Please let her know just in case she doesn't know. Yeah. Not knowing that 2 hours later, I'll be the one who's, you know,
1: right.
0: Who's there.
1: So did this all come in a message on WhatsApp first? Did you open a message on WhatsApp?
0: No, I didn't open a WhatsApp. It was literally just a notification.
1: Oh.
0: Yeah, like, you know, when you're just changing WhatsApp from one device to another, it alerts the old device to say, are you the one trying to change from this device to a new device?
1: Yeah.
0: And very easily, I actually saw that the guys are using a Samsung S10. And I was like, okay.
1: You don't use that?
0: I mean, why use a device that can be traced? If I was going to be a hacker, I would use... what do you call it? I think it's called a symbiotic app or something. I used to use it on my laptop when I lost my phone at some point.
1: Right.
0: So you literally install Android onto your phone, onto your laptop.
1: Right.
0: And then you can have your WhatsApp on there.
1: Right, yeah,
0: but it doesn't say that it'll just say an Android device.
1: Yeah.
0: Not a Samsung S10. Because now if I catch you as the hacker and you've got an S10, they'll be like, oh, okay.
1: That's
0: there we go.
1: The guy.
0: That's the phone.
1: Yeah.
0: I mean, you're just giving yourself.
1: I mean, they're getting out of control, but they are lazy.
0: Very lazy.
1: Like, talking about being detectives, we've got a lot of detectives out there at the moment looking for a very large truck.
0: Yeah.
1: Thank you, people. Mm-hmm. I think it's like the amount of people that have gotten back and said, we got our eyes open, and that's really cool. And, you know, that's a really hard thing that happened. Like, our guy, I won't say names, but people know who I'm talking about.
0: Yeah.
1: You know, he's put a lot of money into trying to get his business off the ground, wants to get home, see his mom and all that sort of stuff. And this is a major blow and a major cost. So
0: it is.
1: You know, all the people that have been responding over the last couple of days to the poster and stuff like that, thank you very much.
0: Mm-hmm.
1: And, you know, if you see something, say something, as they say.
0: What are we looking out for?
1: We're looking out for a very large truck.
0: Mm-hmm.
1: Yeah, got flogged over the weekend.
0: Okay, can we say location?
1: P-Town.
0: Okay, cool.
1: Yeah. So, So
0: it's
1: communities.
0: Getting out of hand, man.
1: It's getting out of hand, but like, this is not my first rodeo with recession times in New Zealand. And as I recall, the last recession I went through in the early 90s, that was pretty wild. It was a bit like the Wild West for a while there.
0: Yeah.
1: So anybody who's my age probably can look around and go, oh, yeah, we've been here before. With the same government policies and the same austerity measures, we've seen it all before. And the thing that comes from that is stress and anxiety and crazy behavior.
0: And for everyone who's my age, learn from those who've come before us.
1: Yeah,
0: well, and take.
1: X Gen was raised on neglect and hose water,
0: mm-hmm.
1: So we're the ones that.

0: than 35 mentally.
1: Yeah.
0: But, you know, we've seen a lot in our lifetime. You know, the onset of computers, which I clearly recall saying when I was in my fifth form year in high school, oh, those will never catch on. And skipping out to the back of the netball courts, you know. But you know, we've watched it go from Star Trek, flip, beam us up, Scotty, to mobile phones.
1: Yes,
0: right. Like we've seen the whole gamut.
1: We've seen.
0: We know what it was like before these things even existed. So
1: we've seen mobile phones moving from something that was so huge to so small. Like I can't remember.
0: Like you, and you still say huge with the palm of your hand. I remember them carrying a battery, and it was the freaking brick.
1: It was a brick. Yeah. Yeah, I remember the brick. You know, I think it was the 1610, the Nokia 1610.
0: Oh,
1: yeah, that was
0: like I'm talking this with a massive aerial.
1: And oh no, no, oh yeah. I was still like probably a baby then.
0: Yeah.
1: And then when I was,
0: and that was crazy because you'd see them standing around in the fancy parts of Auckland, like Parnell, and they'd be all in their slick suits and stuff, and they'd be standing with this massive suitcase that looked like that was the battery,
1: the
0: and this huge thing that looked like, you know, those phones when you're in the middle of the desert.
1: Yeah, yeah, yeah. The satellite phone.
0: Like
1: yeah.
0: A satellite phone.
1: It did.
0: And like I remember seeing that and going, "You guys are weirdos."
1: But that was the flex then.
0: Yeah, that was the flex.
1: That was such a flex. And then I think and then it came to the iPhone being a flex at some point.
0: Yeah.
1: Now it's just like a phone. It's just like, okay, cool. Yeah. You got one. Got one too.
0: So.
1: Story time. Let's get into story time.
0: But before
1: yeah.
0: we get into story time, we've got two community events tonight.
1: Oh, There's one
0: happening at, starting at 5 p.m. today out at Johnsonville Community Centre, Frankmore Ave. It's Petronio Alvarez Festival. Curated by Remate or Remati. I don't know if it's Remate or Remati. I'm putting a bit of Maori pronunciation on that. Remate or Remati New Zealand.
1: Yeah.
0: And it is the Afro-Colombian community.
1: Okay.
0: So that's starting at 5 today at the community centre. So it's probably going to go on until 10 or 11. I don't know what time the community centres have to shut down. And they're going to have some live performances as well as DJs and what have you. And then they've got tonight at El Barrio, we've got DJ Daza and KB the DJ and Collios Afrocentrics presenting Afro City, $10 at the door, but not for the Black House crew. From 10 p.m. till 4 a.m.
1: Yeah.
0: You know, so get down there. And yeah, me and Vera have been working hard on this.
1: And the guys know how to party. Let me add.
0: Yeah.
1: Because the last time I went to a party there, I couldn't stand.
0: You couldn't stand?
1: I couldn't stand.
0: You've been in the El Barrio.
1: I remember Cole taking me. I just remember handing him my phone and saying, "Just tell me when the Uber's here." And I was sitting on the pavement.
0: Oh,
1: and when the Uber got here, he's like, "Yeah, Craig, your Uber's here." I'm like, "Okay, take me there."
0: Where was this?
1: At El Barrio.
0: Oh, no way.
1: I have so. That traumatized me because I've never been like that. And all Dave had to say was, "You should watch out when you're partying with Cole." I'm like, "Yeah, true that." And then he says to me, "Are we going next week?" I'm like,
0: Cole.
1: Really? You say I must watch out. And then you say, "Are we going next week?"
0: We're going again.
1: Come on, man.
0: So that's tonight. Afrocentric presents Afro City. DJ Dozen, KB the DJ, Collios. We got what? Afro Beats, Emma Piano.
1: Yeah.
0: The whole gamut. So, and nothing's been happening in Wellington much.
1: Yeah, yeah, it's just been quite chilled. There's so much electro down DNB that's been happening.
0: Mm.
1: I mean, I work around the town, so being seeing, you know, all these clubs so crowded, especially 2 weeks ago.
0: Mm.
1: Yeah, that pay weekend.
0: Yeah.
1: That was crazy.
0: Yeah.
1: That was crazy. But yeah, so tonight is going to be something that's going to be wonderful.
0: And I was just going to jump in there. Me and Vera have been working really hard on a special little thing.
1: Okay.
0: Scintilla got back to us. Scintilla Shangaifi. We're working on it. But my week has been insane with 5 a.m. My brain. I felt like my brain was on fire this week. I mean, even putting this together for today. Up till 5 a.m. So let's get into it. Or you want to go to a music break first and then we get into it. What do you reckon?
1: I think let's get into it.

0: first, and then we can do the music after.
1: Okay, cool. Yeah. So last time we were here, we were talking about the Steelers, mm-hmm. and when that 1780s, when the ceiling scene begins, and not long after the Whalers started coming down. So we talked briefly about Thomas Chaslin, who was the son of an Aboriginal woman and a convict father who was African. That's mm-hmm. what the reports say. And of course, you got to remember when you're doing this sort of research online, there's a lot of things that are in archives that sometimes aren't digitized, so you can't get to it.
0: Yes.
1: But then, and also there's lots of reference to books, but you can't get to the whole context of things. So what I'm able to get digitally, I've been doing. And considering I crammed this.
0: Mm-hmm. Those are the pieces that we have to work with.
1: Yeah,
0: so we have to literally create a mental puzzle,
1: yeah.
0: so to speak, yeah.
1: So he got Tommy Chaslin, or what was his other name? We had another name for him last week. It was Tiddy. What was his name? Chaslin.
0: Wait, I had it.
1: Yeah. Let me just scroll down.
0: See, you know when you're afraid to say something because you think it might be a swear word in Maori, and then just keep quiet.
1: But here he is. Tummy Titirini.
0: I had a KI.
1: Yeah.
0: Instead of an NI.
1: Yeah. Okay. So his dad was in the reports that I found was reported as being an African convict.
0: Yeah.
1: When they say African, they could mean Caribbean, it could mean anywhere else in that whole British slavery project, right? And yeah. British penal colony project. And so Tommy Chaslin Jr., his mum was Indigenous Australian. So he became known as one of the best sailors and whalers in New Zealand, actually. He had really good eyesight. We talked about that. Yeah. He was really, you know, he was very adept at his job. Working at the bottom of the South Island, and we had a look at the maps of where all those little islands
0: are.
1: Yeah.
0: Where you really need to zoom.
1: Yeah.
0: It gives you a different perspective about the world, actually, because mm-hmm. you know we always look at these big continents. How many continents do we have in the world?
1: Don't ask me.
0: Yes.
1: Now you ask me questions on the spot later.
0: I know I'll be one of the worst teachers when it comes to, you know, like geography and stuff like that, because I actually just throw in all those questions that I also don't know the answers to.
1: Yeah.
0: So, yeah.
1: But neither do your teachers. But, you know, like these whaling stations were like popping up all over the country. And let me just put my glasses back on. You know, you got places, Preservation Inlet in 1829, Tory Channel, Cook Strait, late 1820s, Bay of Islands, which keeps coming up over and over and over again in the research that I'm doing about whalers, right? Yeah. And, you know, and also Fovo Strait, Codfish Island communities being mixed, very multicultural. And many whalers, of course, had relationships with Māori women and formed mixed families and cultural connections. But also it sparked, there was a lot of conflicts that often happened between whaling communities and local people as well. And, you know, some of the stuff is quite brutal. I mean, you know, when we looked at what happened to the guy Swilly.
0: Yeah.
1: Like, you know, this is, there was cannibalism here in New Zealand. So, you know, the ferocity of it was quite, you know, I sort of think, wow. If somebody was to take just the times of the sailors and the whalers. Mm-hmm. And what was going on then? That would be an action movie, like Wild West stuff.
0: Why hasn't that happened?
1: I don't know. But there's so many elements in that to me is just, I find it really, because I start thinking, what would it have been like to have been there in that time? Or not so much be the whaler, but just to be, an Indigenous person here, but just being in that environment, which is so frontier-like, right?
0: Move makers, please take note. I actually saw some students shooting, I think it was on Cuba Street. Mm. When was it? About two nights ago.
1: Mm.
0: Yeah, so take note, guys. This is a movie.
1: Yeah, it is.
0: Yeah, we're tired of the
1: It's an action movie.
0: We're tired of the whole Shaka Zulu and whatever.

0: movies, you know, that's been all.
1: But this is like, you know, New Zealanders have this quite schizophrenic relationship to the whole transatlantic slave trade and what was going on there, and you know, our relationship and involvement with it, even if it was peripheral, but we weren't really that peripheral, because when you think about colonialism without the transatlantic British slave trade, it wouldn't really have been able to have happened, because it's what paid for it all.
0: True.
1: You know what I mean?
0: Yes.
1: So, you know, as I'm scrolling through and, you know, deep diving, I'm looking for specifically African Caribbean whalers that touched shore in New Zealand. And the strange thing is, when I'm looking at New Zealand records, it won't give you anything. You literally have to go offshore. You have to go to maritime archives, and you have to go into records that aren't here, because for some reason we've made it look like that the whaling industry was this very European thing, when it wasn't. It was very multicultural, and you know, the whalers that were coming down from America and that, African American, well, you know, slaves running away from slavery, or freedmen wanting just to get off the land, because being on the land in America was just as dangerous after slavery as it was during slavery. So to become a whaler,
0: it's still dangerous today.
1: Yeah.
0: Yeah.
1: Well, slavery is always dangerous. but I mean, like, during that time of when they went from it being part of their industrial makeup to it being sort of outlawed, or you're not allowed to do it anymore, it was still dangerous. You know, it wasn't like, oh, everybody just got over it and worked along. We're all happy, happy little people together.
0: We all love to have these little beautiful transitions and stuff like that. And we act like it's a movie, and you know, it's cutting from one shot to the next, you know, fading to the next. No, it didn't happen that way.
1: Doesn't happen that way. So I found this one, William Tucker, and he was called...
0: What's his story?
1: Well, he sailed from Hobart on the 12th of November, 1817. It was a sailing voyage, but this place where they were at was also a whaling area, so... You know, I think we're in that transition period of when you had sailors, whalers, kind of like, first there were sailors, then there were sailors and whalers together. So they sailed down, anchored in Port Daniel on the southeast side, the southern part of New Zealand. And on the 11th of December, the place where they'd been, where they landed, Europeans had only appeared within the last 7 years. So they hadn't had much contact with Europeans. Mm-hmm. The master, Mr. Kelly, and his boat crew went ashore the same day, met with a friendly reception, and which they attributed to the knowledge the latter had of one of the crew named William Tucker. So William Tucker had been to New Zealand before.
0: Oh, okay.
1: And it was, he was Creole. They said the colonial accounts say he was a black man, or possibly Creole or Lascar. And he worked as a sailor in Otago Harbour, in the 1810s. And he was known to Ngāi Tahu as Waiori. But when I'm looking at the spelling of that, that's transliteration. So that's not, Waiori is not a Māori word. That's how an English ear translated what they heard.
0: And what would it be?
1: Well, I was trying to think of all the ways that, like, if I'm looking at W-I-O-Y-O-R-E-E, I'm looking at that as like Waiori or Waiori.
0: Okay.
1: Or, and then I thought Paroni, because that's brown.
0: Yeah.
1: Right? But then I spelled it a little different, Waihauri. And this is, listen, I am not a fluent Māori speaker. I'm using Māori translation service.

0: services, okay? So if anybody has a better idea about what this transliteration could have meant, but I got to Waihauri. And like Waihauri, that means wastewater. And I was thinking, could that have been a kind of derogatory slur?
1: Exactly.
0: Right? Yeah. Maybe they were calling him that because they had a plan. And the plan was when these guys all came ashore and they met with the chief and the people in the village where they anchored, in that area, which was where were we? Port Daniel. They went to go and trade some potatoes and stuff, and the local people were greeting this guy Waiori, and basically they were quite friendly. Bring him in, and the next minute they were surrounded. They were surrounded and they were all attacked. And the captain and all that took off back to the beach. I'm just going to abbreviate because I've got like the cut. I've got the thing. I can post it up later. I can send it to you if you want to read it.
1: Yeah.
0: But they all took off to the beach, got onto the, you know, the little, what do you call them, dinghies to get back out to the ship. The captain got dragged along in the surf because they're trying to get away. And as he's yelling out to Tucker, Tucker's going, don't leave me, don't leave me, don't leave me. And he's getting butchered because what the plan was to take the ship. So they, I think, and they were greeted by a Lascar. Remember I told you the Lascars could be, it's kind of ambiguous, but it also included they could have come from Northeast Africa, some of these guys, because the whaling ships went all around that area and they came down to Australia and then down to the Pacific. So people were getting picked up on whaling ships. It's quite intercontinental travel.
1: Yeah.
0: So this guy, when they got to the village before they got surrounded, they were met by this Lascar who had been abandoned there about a few years before. He was just left behind, and he was on the brig called the Matilda. But he spoke Māori.
1: Yeah.
0: Right. So, and he said, oh, I can do the negotiations for you. But it looks like from the story that the setup was already there. When the next time they come, we're taking the boat. So when these guys jumped on their dinghy, the captain saw poor William Tucker, he's gone. He's taken. And they've gotten to their brig, but already on their brig, there's about 50 men.
1: Yeah,
0: they're on it all over the boat. They're going to take it. And of course, there's a massive, massive scrap. People got shot. People got thrown off the side, yada, yada, yada. And I think at the end, this story, they actually, that particular crew got rid of, killed the chief. And so things just erupted. And these guys went back and burned everything down and took off. Jeez. So, you know, like, it's quite, you know, like, every time I'm coming across these really early, early stories, I'm like, God damn, it was brutal.
1: It was indeed.
0: It was brutal. But there's a whole write-up about that. And, you know, they said that this guy, William Tucker, Waiori, was probably Creole or Alaska.
1: Mm-hmm.
0: So from that, I'm just making an educated guess that even though he may not have, Creole or Lascar, he's probably a convict.
1: Mm-hmm.
0: He's probably a convict that's gotten on from Hobart and come down to New Zealand, because remember that area, after they cleaned out all the seals and stuff there, that's when a lot of sealers started coming down from Hobart to New Zealand. So, yeah, exciting times in New Zealand. They're just knocking us off like nobody's business. And then the next person, which was really hard to get information about him, except that he was from New Bedford.
1: Mm-hmm.
0: He was listed as Black New Bedford, and he was Joseph Filianang. And he was in the New

0: Bedford Whaling Museum crew list database. And it was a seaman aboard the Canton Packet, which was, it was a whaling ship. So at this time, this is 1843, so I'm not staying in lineal lines because, like, going from, like, 1790, I'm sort of jumping across there. Because it's what you can find, and I wanted to actually get stuff where I could go, okay, here's what they've said, and let's go and find the actual document if we can. But some of the documents, like, they aren't digitized.
1: Yeah.
0: Some are, and then there's a lot of people who are doing, what's really interesting is that people are actually saying, you know, we know from the records, from the colonial records, that New Zealand was multicultural, but not enough people have actually written about the multiculturalness of it. And, you know, that always, you know, to me it's like we've got this history that says there was a lot more people coming here than Europeans, right, during that pre Treaty of Waitangi Day,
1: mm-hmm.
0: when it was whalers and sailors, and it was Wild West frontier, like, and there weren't really rules. Only rules were, you know, well, there were rules, but those rules were indigenous rules. They weren't the rules that say if you'd come on a whaling ship, you'd necessarily understand what the rules are.
1: Yeah.
0: That would be indigenous rules from here. And I think that adds a whole another level. You know, it is very Wild West-like. But we're telling the story, like, I think what our history is telling a story is like how what they did in America, where they changed what it was actually like for Indian people and what those Indian people actually looked like.
1: Yeah,
0: you know, because we know that American Indians that we understand from the Hollywood version are not what all American Indian or Native Indians or Indigenous Americans look like. A lot of them were black as well.
1: It reminds me of this picture that I always see. They always had this
0: the feather
1: and all that stuff on their heads, and just like, okay, cool. What was it about that?
0: I don't know. I don't know that much about, like, the traditions of American Indian people, but what I have learned. And it was a real, cognitive dissonant moment for me,
1: mm-hmm.
0: was when I learned that not all what we understand as African American people actually have histories from Africa.
1: True.
0: They were indigenous Americans that were also black people. And in our colonized understanding of what America want to tell us is their history.
1: Mm-hmm.
0: So what you learn through, I don't know, watching Hollywood movies, we think American Indians all look a particular way.
1: Yeah.
0: And we don't think that, okay, what was going on was you had people coming and invading that land. You had the system of slavery, international slavery going on. You had black people and people of different ethnic makeups, in the sense that physically they look different, but one group looks more like slaves,
1: mm-hmm.
0: more like the slaves you're taking from Africa. So they were sending those slaves off. They were driving them off their land. And the difference between, say, civil rights and indigenous rights is an issue of land.
1: I mean, it's very simple. It's a simplistic way of trying to look at things, just to try and, you know, with the human mind, we always just try and get the simplest way to, you know, categorize and say, okay, mm-hmm. this is this. This is what it looks like. This is how it should look like. This is how it should behave.
0: Mm-hmm.
1: And I think that's kind of how the world sort of wants us to. Look at things.
0: Yeah.
1: Hence why you have all these hidden histories. When it comes to the multiculturalism of New Zealand. Because the moment that you open that can of worms, I call it a can of worms with

0: being very careful to say that. It's because once you say that, there's always a sort of battle to say, oh, okay, I want to claim my piece of the pie as a descendant of this culture in this multicultural state. Yeah, just like how if we look at Africa and we say the ongoing battles now in terms of we come from this region, you come from that region.
1: Yeah.
0: Why are you in this region? You can't inherit this region because we are from this region.
1: Yeah.
0: We are of this region.
1: Yeah.
0: So we always want to make it so simplistic to say, make it seem like there was no movement.
1: There was no movement and everything was static.
0: And that's exactly what we are seeing in this particular instance when it comes to the whalers, because it's like, okay, cool. We had one guy. Yeah,
1: because it's like, and what I've been reading from other people who are interested, they're saying there needs to be more research and investigation and deep sort of like looking at this, because the black people, whether they're Caribbean or African, but for the sake of like not having to say it all over and over and over again, if you're a Afro heritage person from the, whether you got here through convict slavery or convict transportation or whaling or sealing, they are mentioned in the histories, but there's nothing said about them. Right. So, and even when we get on to what happens after the whalers, you know, black people are mentioned throughout but then it's like nothing more. We're not going to say anything more. And so this is why I'm really am passionate about doing this and reading more and spending more time on it without having to do multiple things at the same time. So because when I can see somebody that has heritage like mine in our history, then history becomes important to me.
0: Yeah.
1: When I'm thinking history is just one or the other and everything else has been, why are we doing that? Why are we, you know, like, it's not like, who is it a threat to? Is it a threat to colonization? Who is it a threat to, really, to say that New Zealand was multicultural? We've been multicultural the whole time.
0: I mean, let's leave it on that thought as we go into the music break. I think we should dance just a little bit.
1: I think so. I need to dance, man. That's what my massage is. Shake it off.
0: We've been going. It's like 20 to the hour of four.
1: Oh, gosh. Well, that's good because, you know, I wanted to keep it sort of light and tight.
0: Yeah.
1: I'm exhausted.
0: I'm a person who really loves, you know, these new songs, so to speak. You know,
1: we got some Bacardi.
0: I think I want to. I think let me take it to one of those.
1: Something that makes me jump up and down. And
0: funny enough, the song is called Skit and Jump. This is Molest, Fungay and Gweje with Lim Crazy, and it's called Skit and Jump.
1: Oh no, I'm.

Yeah, yeah, yeah, yeah, go!

0: You know, I never know how to say these names, but I think it's called Molesta Nvanke. Great. Lim Crazy. I know Lim Crazy. Lim Crazy, yeah. Lim Crazy is the one that I know on this one.
1: Okay.
0: Yeah, it's called Skit and Jump.
1: Skit and Jump.
0: Yeah. I don't even know what Skit and Jump means. Please don't ask me.
1: I'm not. I'm gonna just ask one of Cole's. You gonna play it tonight?
0: I think so. He might.
1: I don't play. I plan to go and nod, say, do my whole auntie thing, and then and then bounce home to bed.
0: Do my whole auntie thing.
1: Yeah.
0: What's the whole auntie thing?
1: The whole auntie thing is I got to get in. I can't pay. I'm broke. And somebody nice got to buy me a drink, and then I'm gonna go home.
0: Funny thing is that I think I have to prime myself to actually have a drink.
1: Yeah.
0: To be honest, I really, really can't have a drink these days. It's just weird. It's just a weird concept.
1: I don't know. I think it's the winter thing. Everybody's going into hibernation and stuff. Everybody's just like, so much effort.
0: It's too much effort.
1: So, okay. Where were we? We were at, Joseph Filiyanang. Mm-hmm. And... yeah, they think that, it was recorded on at New Zealand on the 8th of October, 1843. And I just want to say, these are just a few names. A lot of people there, a lot of documentation, unless you get to colonial archives and you're able to get into these books, which... and records, which may mean you have to travel overseas, right? If they're not digitized, well, you can only go by what you can pull up digitally. And I just really like to dig into it.
0: Or maybe you link up with other academics, like-minded academics, overseas.
1: Yeah.
0: That's the only other way.
1: Yeah.
0: Yeah. Because traveling, we know, hey.
1: The Bay of Islands was a collision zone anyway between Christian missionaries like Henry Williams and of course, the transient whaling crews who brought liquor, weapons, diseases, notorious incidents including violent clashes, thefts and retaliation raids. Some black and mixed-race whalers were remembered in missionary journals for their seamanship and skill, but also for their role in the port's lawlessness. Now, I've read stories about the Bay of Islands just being like Sodom and Gomorrah back then. You know what I mean? And I'm just like, this is movie stuff. This is just epic movie, multicultural insanity and craziness of those eras and blood and guts and action, and that's, I love that type of stuff. I'm really basic like that. But, while Māori oral histories suggest that William T. Shorey, also known as Black Ahab, now he's a very famous whaler from, he was based out of San Francisco with Persian Pacific

0: voyages. You know, oral histories, they, you know, like sometimes oral histories aren't recorded. And because the way that these whalers moved around the globe, the chances of them being here or not being here is like 50-50, right? So wasn't able to come up with actual evidence that he was.
1: Yeah.
0: But I don't discount oral histories, because a lot of our histories are oral histories, you know what I mean? They're not always recorded by the right missionary or the right whaling captain or the right whatever to make it into the archives that we want to see.
1: First of all, sometimes when they don't understand something in that history, they won't record it.
0: Yeah.
1: Just like if I don't understand something, I'll just turn a blind eye to it.
0: Yeah.
1: Act like it's not there.
0: So, Māori oral histories suggest William T. Shorey actually touched base in the Bay of Islands. I mean, if anybody has more information on that from Māori community, I'd love to hear about it.
1: We're all about collaboration and integrating information that we hear, because we don't know it all.
0: And
1: that's the mistake people make. They think that, okay, cool, these people are on the airwaves, you know. Mm. Oh, the voice of reason, the voice of, you know, knowledge.
0: I'm just making faces at Craig right now. I do. I'm passionate about this.
1: I actually just thought of myself and I'm just like,
0: Someone
1: thinks I'm the knowledge. I'm like, yeah, the oracle. No, guys, we don't know it all.
0: We're passionate about finding out, right?
1: Exactly.
0: We want to know.
1: Even better when we have listeners tuning in and saying, listen, I know a bit about this.
0: Look.
1: I've read somewhere, I've got information about this. I can send you an article about this, which is interesting. They can send us through the email.
0: Yep. The Blackhouse, 106.1 FM@gmail.com. Robbie Shilliam, I found some old emails. I reached out. He wrote Black Pacific. If he's listening, if he tunes in at all and you have any information, I know you know stuff, send it through to us. And yeah, we'd love to have you on the radio show too.
1: I just had to plug that on in the email. Yeah.
0: But you know what? We have had some messages. I got a lovely message from my friend Margaret, Caribbean New Zealander.
1: Yeah.
0: And Caribbean Māori, actually. And she said, I've been loving your show.
1: Yeah.
0: And like, this is what we're talking about, because of the black, the British convict model, slave model. This is a story about not just Africans, Cape Verdeans, Caribbean, all those Bermuda, Barbados, Jamaica. This is a history that connects us down here in New Zealand. And the more that we are included, the happier I'll be.
1: Exactly.
0: I am on a mission.
1: It's funny because when you talk about inclusion and everything, when it comes to New Zealanders and even just the from a cultural perspective.
0: Mm.
1: Okay, cultural perspective aside, let me say, just New Zealand in the grand scheme of things when it comes to the world. It's just like New Zealand is that side. I know we are that side when it comes to the world.
0: Yeah.
1: But let's not try and
0: completely cut us off.
1: Cut off like New Zealand and say like, you're just that side.
0: That's the crazy thing.
1: Yeah.
0: Is that I think there's a psyche, there's a mentality here that we have. Think about ourselves as we are so remote from everything else.
1: Yeah. I mean, geographically, yes, we may be, guys. It's a freaking 19-hour flight.
0: But even going through these histories, we're not.
1: No.
0: We weren't.
1: Because
0: there wasn't just Americans and British in these industries. There was French, Portuguese. There was, Portuguese, Pacific, yeah. Azorean, Cape Verdean crew members from Portuguese Atlantic Islands frequently crewed Pacific whale ships that reached New Zealand.
1: Mm-hmm.
0: These are men of color. These are African men.
1: Yeah.
0: You know, we had West Indian. They were on these ships and they were coming down here, and there were hundreds and hundreds of these ships.
1: We're not the first Africans to get here, guys.
0: Like, they've been here before, and that's, you know, Cape Verdeans were common in 19th century American whaling ships from New Bedford and Nantucket. Right, so just a few characters. I needed, you know, like, I've had a full-on week. My brain's been on fire for a week. I've been going to bed on average at

0: 4 a.m. because of these other projects that we're working on.
1: Yeah.
0: And, you know, so I've had to, I had to do a quick cram to get everything in for today. But, you know, like, we can come back next week and I'll have a, I'll be a bit more, my brain will be a little more massaged, you know, and I'll be able to, like, flesh it out a little bit more. But, you know, where are we at? 551. You know, 352.
1: Yeah.
0: another big name that's come up. And the only reason I'm going to mention him is because when I first saw a play about this guy, he talked about traveling to Australia. Mm. And so when you're saying you're traveling to Australia, you might as well say you're coming to New Zealand as well, especially in those days. And this is Absalom Boston.
1: Yeah.
0: And he was an African-American born around 1785 in Nantucket and became the first black captain of a whale ship with an all-black crew. Mm-hmm. And you know, the black whalers that were coming out of this area of America, a lot of them, there were a few of these black sea captains that had all black crews. And they were traveling down this way. I'd like to get into the actual archives and, you know, see, like, did they touch base at Chatham Islands, you know? Or was it one of those little bits around the bottom of the south, those little rocks down the bottom of the south?
1: You know what I mean? You know when you say those bits of rocks, I'm just like, really, Leah? Really? They do look like bits of rocks.
0: They do look like bits of rock.
1: But I'm just imagining that that bit of rock is quite big.
0: Yeah.
1: Yeah.
0: Well, it's an island, but, you know, can you imagine being left there for like 6 months, 8 months? You have to build your own cover. You have to find your own food.
1: I mean, this opens me up to the modern day perspective when it comes to islands, people purchasing islands and stuff like that.
0: Mm.
1: Why could this, if this history is being hidden so much, could it be just to preserve your sort of investment?
0: For them rich elite?
1: Yeah, to say, hey.
0: That's mine.
1: I don't want you knowing the history of this thing.
0: Yeah, I want that. Subotate Island with the only animals that come there are seals. Yeah, I want that.
1: Yeah. I mean, it does make sense at some point. Because,
0: probably.
1: Yeah, because, I mean, what's the reason to hide all this history?
0: I know.
1: Yeah.
0: And it's not like it's weird because it's not like it's completely hidden, but it's not talked about. And then when I think about, like, why don't you want to talk about the black men that were working with the Europeans that were coming here? Why don't you want to talk about that? Why don't you want to say who they were? Why don't you want to investigate more? I want to. Well, I'm interested.
1: Yeah, that's because if you find out it's your granddad or your great granddad, you're going to go and claim that island.
0: Listen, don't even get me started.
1: That's your island, Ilya. That's your island.
0: Yeah.
1: You're going to have a private island of your
0: it'll
1: own.
0: It'll be the Afro-Kiwi takeover for real. Like, Don't you say only your relatives were, like, from the UK. It ain't true.
1: Yep.
0: Anyway, next week I'll have a bit more time to, like, flesh it out a little bit. We'll just give you some teasers. And, you know, I want to get into the gold rush.
1: Oh, yeah.
0: Oh, the gold rush is interesting.
1: I was still rushing for gold. Well, gold has changed its format.
0: Mm-hmm.
1: Yeah, it has changed its format.
0: Mm-hmm. Sure. Now?
1: Yeah.
0: I don't know. Like, I worked in a gold mine. They don't pay that great in Australia. Like, it's better to work in iron ore.
1: No, of course, they won't pay that great because, I mean, you have to preserve the value for the upper echelons of life. Yeah.
0: But the gold rush in New Zealand was not unlike the gold California gold rush.
1: Yeah.
0: Everybody was like, I don't know what was, you know, I'll get a date of time and it starts. And a Caribbean man is very prominent in the story.
1: Okay.
0: And that's in the 60s, but we'll go do some more whalers because there's some more stuff out there. I ran out of time. I actually needed to sleep, Craig.
1: Yep. I think seeing as there's all this gigging also happening tonight, which will remind you of the Petronio Alvarez, which is what? You said remate?
0: Yeah, remate New Zealand.
1: New Zealand.
0: They're the ones that
1: are presenting. $8.
0: Yeah, $8 cash. $8
1: cash. It's in Johnsonville. Mm-hmm. Community Centre, Frankmore Avenue.
0: And they're starting
1: at 5 p.m. Yeah. So that's in about an hour and 4 minutes time. So just don't get there at 5 o'clock, guys. Please can you get there?
0: And they got live performances.
1: Yeah.
0: So I don't know if I'm going to be able to make that. I don't think I can do everything.
1: Yeah.
0: Like, you know, you have to, my brain is saying do everything.
2: You have to.

0: You have to catch a rest. And then we also have the Afrocentric Presents Afro City at El Barrio with DJ Dozen.
1: That's the one.
0: KB the DJ and Colios.
1: Colios.
0: From 10 p.m. to 4 a.m. So that's going to be $10 at the door. So make sure that you make it for that one. I might be there. I think I will be there. Yeah, let's see.
1: I'm doing a nananet thing. See what happens.
0: Yeah, man. So we'll be back again next week. The Black House right here on 106.1.

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0: sei. Ele é erra.
1: Yeah.
0: This is the highest thing for Gali. The power of the kingdom of people do not understand that the power of the kingdom of the devil it's very powerful.
1: It's powerful.
0: If you are come fire, it's a man makiva.
1: Yeah.
0: A maki kiva.
1: Yeah.
0: Or is it for yanga? Or a maiale for me, or a mainga. Nga maia ileku pulanga. 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
1: Yeah.
0: A maia. Maile of a bay. Ele out of fast food kausanga, a fioki. Pelva peon in my suka. May or a maiale. Listen. Ele is fire ita to ele tua. Ia yengi curses fa penga yo kato wo langa. 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
1: Amen.
0: Nga ya fa ato toa. 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Ile mana olona alo o ke research. 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Those sort of things fa ngale. 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Because it's the key so that everyone, every curses, po fa salamo pu fetu'u. E malepe le malosi le mana o ke riso Yesu. Does that make sense?
1: It makes a lot of sense.
0: Makes sense, ah.
1: Yeah.
0: Kakapese. Kakapese. Kakapese. Kakapese. Kakapese. Kakapese. Kakapese. Kakapese. Kakapese. Kakapese. But it's really good, eh?
1: It's really good.
0: But that's how we, sometimes we've forgotten that who we are in Christ.
1: Amen.
0: You know, it's amazing. It's absolutely amazing. Or kalala ne yako Mary Mose. Or fa tu sanga le loto le tua mokato.
1: Amen.
0: Alo. You know.
1: Amen.
0: When we had no value, God saw us as precious and a treasure.
1: Amen.
0: Praise
1: God.
0: Amen.

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4: 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I am your host, Theo. I am joined by nobody tonight, unfortunately, as Sammy couldn't make it, but we'll survive. The show will be a little bit looser. I'll be a little bit fumbly, as normally. I'm the passenger princess, and I just sit in the corner and say inane nonsense and wonder why Sam keeps me on the show. But today will be a little bit looser. I'm going to go ahead and get right into my artist showcase. We're looking at a group called Daisy and the Scouts. They released an album in 2016 titled Maggot. They are a alternative rock band and are very sexual. They're very horny. If you thought Deftones was horny, you should really wait till I play some of Daisy and the Scouts catalog. I originally found them when I was listening to music on the PlayStation, and the Spotify autoplay feature was just going crazy. I listened to some of my first Deftones, some of my first Radiohead. I believe I had Creep as the precursor song for what the whole mix was based off, and then suddenly I had Wet come in, which is a song about how a girl is so distraught by her lack of sex and she is so horny that she starts to cry and she can't tell where she's more wet, to put it succinctly. They haven't released another album since, and I believe it was just a one-time proof of concept thing. They've now gone on to other bands such as... I will get back to you after the break with that information. Coming up, we have Sweet Sistine. It is a very beautiful song about trans identity and fighting for a right to exist. I play it so much. It just genuinely makes me emotional in a way that not many songs do. I've said that a lot about the songs here, but Sweet Sistine is probably one of the most beautiful songs ever made. I will play it now, and then I'll follow it up by some other stuff, but like Wet, James Dean, You Let Us Down, which is about the porn star James Dean. We'll see where we go.

Three Angels message this morning. Before we go into our topic, let's bow our heads for words of prayer. Our Father, who art in heaven, hallowed be thy name, thy kingdom come, thy will be done on earth as it is in heaven. Give us this day our daily bread, and forgive us our trespasses, as we forgive our trespasses. Lead us not into temptation, but deliver us from evil. For thine is the kingdom, the power and the glory, for ever and ever. Amen. Good morning and welcome again. Our reading this morning found in the book of 1 Chronicles, chapter 16, verses 34. 1 Chronicles 16, verse 34 says, "Give thanks to the Lord, for he is good. His faithful love endures forever." Give thanks to the Lord, for he is good. His faithful love endures forever. And our reading for our three angels' message this morning found in the book of Revelation, chapter 14, verses 6 to 12. But I will just read from 6 to 8. Revelation 14, 6 to 8 says here, "Then I saw another angel flying in the midst of heaven, having the everlasting gospel to preach to those who dwell on earth, to every nation, tribe, tongue, and people, saying with a loud voice, 'Fear God and give glory to him, for the hour of his judgment has come, and worship him who made heaven and earth, the sea, and the springs of water.'" Verse 8, "And another angel followed, saying, 'Babylon is fallen, that great city, because she had made all nations drink of the wine of the wrath of her fornication.'" Good morning and happy Sabbath again to each and everyone listening to this program called The Three Angels Message. And of course, we're coming live on Wellington Access Radio 106.1 FM. God is good, and all the time, God is good. Psalm chapter 100, verses 5 says, "For the Lord is good, and his love endures forever." 1 Corinthians chapter 13, verse 13 says, "And now these three remains, faith, hope, and love. But the greatest of these is love." Amen. And of course, friends, when we feel weak, lean on God's strength. When you feel uncertain, remember that God's plans for you are full of hope and promises. As Jeremiah 29:11 says, "For I know the plans I have for you, declares the Lord, plans to prosper you and not to harm you, plans to give you hope and future." Amen. Good morning again to all our listeners around Wellington, Porirua, Lowhat, Upper Hutt, Wainui, and all our Adventist church families in Porirua, Wellington, Upper Hutt, Lower Hutt, Wainui. May the Lord bless you all this morning. Good morning and a happy Sabbath to our Pastor Kwan and his wife and their son and the family. May the Lord bless you all this morning. And all our Lower Hutt church families, all the elders, the deacon, the deaconess, and the young people, our children, and also, of course, the members, new and old. Good morning and happy Sabbath to you. And our program, our message this morning on the Three Angels message, it says, "Mystery, Babylon has fallen," and our speaker, Stephen Bohr. And be mind that
it might have some

0: minutes, but I'll get into that again.
1: Good evening.
2: Good evening.
1: Very nice to see all of you. It's a big crowd for a Thursday night. Yes. Praise the Lord. Before we have a word of prayer to ask the Lord to bless our study, I want to mention that just a few years ago, I did a series on the Three Angels' Message in our studio in Fresno. It's 25 hours, a phrase-by-phrase study of the Three Angels' Message. It comes with a syllabus where you have the written presentations. And if you would like to check it out, go to the Secrets Unsealed booth. We have a booth out here. So enough advertising. Also, if you want to sign up for our mailing list, there's a card that you can fill out, and it's also at the booth, and you'll get on our mailing list. You'll get our newsletters, you'll get our notices about specials, catalogs, etc. So I hope that you'll come by the Secrets Unsealed booth, and if you have any questions, just ask Eileen. She is the marketing director for Secrets Unsealed. Now let's bow our heads. Father in heaven, we thank you for the privilege of being here at 3ABN Camp Meeting. What a joy it is to hear wonderful music, to be able to speak with you in prayer, and also to hear your word proclaimed. We ask, Father, that as we open that word, that your Holy Spirit will be with us to open our hearts and minds, not only those who are in this place, but those who are watching this program on 3ABN worldwide. We thank you for the promise of your presence, and we claim that promise in the precious name of Jesus. Amen.
2: Amen.
1: 3ABN has asked me to speak on the second angel's message. So let's turn in our Bibles to Revelation chapter 14 and verse 8. Revelation chapter 14 and verse 8. And we're going to unpack this short verse. It says, and another angel followed, saying, Babylon is fallen, that great city, because she has made all nations drink of the wine of the wrath of her fornication. Now, obviously, Babylon is not literal. Babylon is a worldwide system. Babylon is symbolic. It's not the literal city over in the valley of Mesopotamia. It represents a global system. Now, Babylon, in the Bible, more specifically in the book of Revelation, has a broad meaning, and it also has a more narrow meaning. Now, first of all, let's take a look at the broad meaning of Babylon, because we cannot understand the fall of Babylon unless we understand what Babylon is. So go with me to Revelation chapter 16 and verse 13. We're going to notice that Babylon, in the broadest sense, is composed of a threefold union at the end of time. I'm reading now from verse 13 and verse 14. And I saw three unclean spirits like frogs coming out of the mouth of the dragon, out of the mouth of the beast, and out of the mouth of the false prophet. For they are spirits of demons performing signs which go out to the kings of the earth and the whole world to gather them to battle of that great day of God Almighty. So you have these three powers. In the broadest sense, Babylon is composed of three: the dragon, the beast, and the false prophet. Now you might be wondering, are those really the three parts of Babylon?

Babylon. Well, when we go down to verse 19 in the same chapter, we find that the great city has three parts, which we just read about. It says in verse 19, this is when Babylon actually falls. Now that great city was divided into three parts, and the cities of the nations fell, and great Babylon was remembered before God to give her the cup of the wine of the fierceness of his wrath. So you notice that when Babylon falls, she's divided into three parts. And those three parts we read about in the immediate context are the dragon, the beast, and the false prophet. Now, in Revelation 16 is not the first time that we encounter this threefold union. Actually, we have to go back to Revelation chapter 13 in order to understand this trilogy of powers that compose Babylon. In Revelation chapter 13, we have the dragon, we have the sea beast, and then we have the beast that comes from the earth. Those are the same three powers that we read about as we began our study. The dragon, the sea beast, and the land beast, all in Revelation chapter 13. Now, in Revelation 17, we encounter this threefold union again, but they don't have the same names. In Revelation chapter 17, what we have is the period when the beast's deadly wound is healed. In other words, Revelation 17 is describing the future career of the sea beast. And in Revelation chapter 17, these three powers are described as the kings of the earth, the harlot, and the daughters of the harlot. Now, basically, the dragon or the kings represent the civil powers of the world. The sea beast and the harlot represents the Roman Catholic papacy. And the land beast, or the beast from the earth, the daughters in Revelation 17, represent the apostate Protestant churches. Now, somebody might wonder about the dragon representing the kings of the earth. Well, actually, the dragon represents Satan working through the civil powers of the world. Let me just give you two or three evidences of this. In Revelation chapter 12 and verse 4, we're told about a dragon that wants to devour the child when the child is born. That child is Jesus. It says, "And the dragon stood before the woman who was ready to give birth to devour her child as soon as it was born." Of course, Satan did not stand next to the woman to devour the child. Satan used the Roman Empire, more specifically, Herod. Ellen White in Great Controversy, page 438, wrote, "Thus, while the dragon primarily represents Satan, it is, in a secondary sense, a symbol of pagan Rome." And then, in Testimonies to Ministers, page 39, she speaks about the end time, what the dragon represents in the end time. And I read this short statement, "Kings and rulers and governors have placed upon themselves the brand of Antichrist and are represented as the dragon who goes to make war with the saints, with those who keep the commandments of God and who have the faith of Jesus." So you'll notice that she identifies the dragon as kings, rulers, and governors. So you have this threefold union at the end of time: the dragon, the beast, and the land beast, or the false prophet. And in Revelation 17, you have the kings, you have the harlot, and you have the daughters of the harlot. That is Babylon in the broadest sense of the word. It is a threefold union composed of dragon, sea beast, land beast, or in Revelation 17, kings, harlot, and daughters. However, we need to look at Babylon in a more restricted sense. You see, we've looked at Babylon in the broadest sense, but we need to look at Babylon also in a restricted sense. You say, what do you mean?

What I mean is that even though Babylon is composed of three powers, one of those powers predominates over the other. One of those powers is the central figure. One of those powers orchestrates everything. And the other two are simply puppets of this central figure. And you say, who is the central figure? The central figure in Revelation 13 is the beast. In Revelation chapter 17, the central figure is the harlot, because the beast, the sea beast, and the harlot represent the same power. Now let's go to Revelation chapter 13, verses 1 through 10, and we don't have a lot of time, so I have to just summarize the content of Revelation 13, verses 1 through 10, where it describes the sea beast. I want you to notice here that the sea beast operates centrally in Revelation 13, verses 1 through 10. I'll just give you a list. In Revelation 13, verse 2, we're told that the dragon gives its seat, its power, and its authority to the sea beast. Then the sea beast rules for 42 months. It speaks blasphemies against the Most High. It persecutes the saints of the Most High. It claims to have the power to change God's law. It tramples on the heavenly tabernacle and those who dwell in heaven. At the end of its first stage of its career, it receives a deadly wound. But after a while, the deadly wound is healed. And the entire world will marvel after the sea beast. So who is the central figure in Revelation 13, verses 1 through 10? It's the sea beast, not the dragon. The dragon simply gives his throne, his power, and his authority to the sea beast. Now, even the land beast is centered on the sea beast. And you say, how's that? The reason why is because the land beast, everything it does to please the sea beast. Let me just go through the list. You can read this in Revelation 13, verses 11 to 18. We are told that the beast that rises from the earth exercises all of the authority of the first beast. It will force the whole world to worship the first beast. What it does in the presence of the first beast. And that expression, in the presence, means on behalf of, or it worked for the beast, or it works at the commissioning of the beast. So this beast from the earth, everything it does is to please the sea beast, the first beast. It exercises all the authority of the first beast. It tells everybody to worship the first beast. Everything it does in the presence of the first beast. It makes an image of the first beast and an image to the first beast. And it imposes the mark of the first beast. Somehow, I think that this beast that rises from the earth, everything it does is to please the first beast and restore power to the first beast. So even the second beast of Revelation 13 is centered on the first beast. Now what about Revelation chapter 17? Who is the central figure in Revelation chapter 17? Is it the kings of the earth? No. Is it the daughters of the harlot? No. Who is the central figure? It is the harlot. Let's read Revelation chapter 17 and verses 1 through 5, and then we'll offer a summary. It says, then one of the seven angels who had the seven bowls came and talked with me, saying to me, come, I will show you the judgment of the great harlot who sits on many waters, with whom the kings of the earth committed fornication. And the inhabitants of the earth were made drunk with the wine of her fornication. The woman was arrayed in purple and scarlet, and adorned with gold and precious stones and pearls, having in her hand a golden cup full of abominations and the filthiness of her fornication. And on her forehead a name was written, Mystery Babylon the Great, the mother of harlots and of the abominations of the earth. And I saw the woman

drunk with the blood of the saints and with the blood of the martyrs of Jesus. And when I saw her, I marveled with great amazement. Who is at the center of this passage? The daughters? No, she's called the mother, so she must have daughters. Are the kings central to these verses? No. Let's summarize. The harlot woman represents an apostate church. She sits on the waters or rules over them. She carries on an adulterous affair with the political powers of the world. She has a golden cup in her hand full of the wine of her abominations. She makes all nations drink of her wine. When they drink of her wine, they get angry. She is arrayed in purple and scarlet. She is decked with gold and precious stones and pearls. She has daughters that do her bidding. She is drunk with the blood of the saints and the martyrs of Jesus. She is a political system. Because in Revelation 17, verse 18, it says the harlot is also the city of Babylon. So you'll notice that in Revelation 13, 1 through 10, at the center is the sea beast. Then the land beast rises and does everything to please the sea beast. And then the harlot of Revelation chapter 17, this apostate church, orchestrates everything after the deadly wound is healed. So even though Babylon is composed of three powers, the dragon, the beast, and the false prophet, the kings of the earth, and apostate Protestantism, and the papacy, really, the papacy, the harlot, or the sea beast, orchestrates everything and uses the other two for her purposes. Now, you noticed in the second angel's message that the expression is fallen, is repeated twice. What does that mean? It means that Babylon is really fallen. You see, the Bible says in the mouth of two or three witnesses, every word is confirmed. Pharaoh received the same basic dream twice so that it would be certain, so that they could be certain that what he had seen in his dream would take place. And when Jesus said, "Verily, verily, I say unto you," he was speaking about something very, very solemn that he wanted to emphasize. So when Revelation says Babylon is fallen, it means that Babylon is really fallen. Now the question is, why did Babylon fall? Well, let's go back to Revelation chapter 14 and verse 8. It says, "And another angel followed, saying, Babylon is fallen, that great city," and now notice the next word, "because she has made all nations drink of the wine of the wrath of her fornication." Why did Babylon fall? Because she gave all nations what? Her wine. Is this talking about literal wine? No, because it's not a literal harlot. It's not literal Babylon. She doesn't sit on literal waters. The wine must be symbolic of something. Now the question is, what does the wine represent? The wine represents her false doctrines. Now we need to link the second angel's message with the first. You see, the first angel's message has pure grape juice. But because Babylon rejected the first angel's message, she gives the nations fermented wine. In other words, unfermented grape juice in the Bible represents pure doctrine. Fermented grape juice or wine represents false doctrine. Because Babylon rejected the first angel's message, Babylon falls. The proclamation is made that Babylon fell under the second angel's message. Now, what is the message of the first angel? You've studied that here so far. The everlasting gospel. I'll synthesize it. Jesus was sacrificed once for all. He does not need to die again and again. He was sacrificed once for all. He is our only and sufficient high priest. No human priest necessary. And we are saved by his righteousness alone, not by our works. That is the everlasting gospel.

But then also we find other things in the first angel's message. We're told to fear God. And fear God is linked quite frequently in the Old Testament with keeping His commandments. Fear God and keep His commandments, for this is the whole duty of man. Ecclesiastes chapter 12 and verse 13. The first angel also tells us to give glory to God, not glory to man. It means to reveal the character of God. We also notice that the first angel's message tells us that we are now in the hour of the judgment. The judgment takes place before the second coming of Jesus in heaven, which means that nobody went to heaven or to hell when they died, because if they did, why would you have a judgment beginning at a certain point of time? That means that the dead are dead until the resurrection. And then the first angel's message calls upon us to worship the Creator, and the sign of the Creator is His Holy Sabbath. Why did Babylon fall? Because Babylon rejects every aspect of the first angel's message. Babylon rejected the pure grape juice and preferred to give intoxicating wine to the nations. If she had accepted the first angel's message, she would never have fallen. She fell because she rejected the first angel's message. And in its place, she became a spiritual wine factory. She then gave her fermented wine to the inhabitants of the world, and they became spiritual alcoholics. Now, we still haven't answered from the Bible what the wine represents. We've said that the wine represents false doctrine. First angel's message gives God's present truth in the end time. It presents the grape juice of God, so to speak. It presents true doctrine. Babylon falls because Babylon rejected the first angel's message. It rejected true doctrine. But the question is, does the Bible tell us what the wine is specifically? What false doctrines we're talking about that Babylon upholds? The fact is that the Bible does give us a list of things that characterize the doctrines of Babylon. Now, when I was preparing to do this presentation several years ago, I decided to look up wine in the concordance. And almost every single reference to wine deals with drinking literal wine that makes people drunk. You know, there's the exception of Jesus saying you don't put new wine in old wineskins, you know, but it doesn't actually define there what the wine is. So I kind of struggled with this when I read Revelation chapter 17. She gives wine to the nations. What exactly is the wine? And then I found something which really gave me the key. And that is that in Revelation chapter 17 and Revelation chapter 18, it says that she gives wine to the nations, and then she's spoken of as having a cup in her hand full of her abominations. So what is the wine? The wine are Babylon's abominations. So I said, well, instead of looking up the word wine, let's look up the word abominations. And when I looked up the word abominations, which is what is in the cup, the wine is her abominations, I discovered many interesting things. First of all, making idols and bowing to them is an abomination in the sight of God. You know the fourth commandment, so I won't read it. But I want to read Deuteronomy 7, 25 and 26, where clearly carving images and bowing before them is spoken of as an abomination. It says there, you shall burn the carved images of their gods with fire. You shall not covet the silver or gold that is on them, nor take it for yourselves, lest you be ensnared by it, for it is an abomination to the Lord your God. Nor shall you bring an abomination, that's an idol, into your house, lest you be doomed to destruction like it. You shall utterly detest it and utterly abhor it, for it is an accursed thing. So making idols and bowing before the idols is a portion of Babylon's wine. Deuteronomy 27, verses 14 and 15. Once again,

idols are spoken of as an abomination. It says, and all the Levites shall speak with a loud voice and say to all the men of Israel, cursed is the one who makes a carved or molded image, an abomination to the Lord, and the works of the hands of the craftsman, and sets it up in secret, and all the people shall answer and say, amen. So the first aspect of the wine of Babylon, or the abominations that are in the cup of Babylon, is making idols and bowing before them. The second thing that is defined as an abomination is practicing occultic things. Deuteronomy chapter 18, 9 through 12 describes delving into the occult as an abomination. And by the way, do you know what is at the very foundation of the occult? The idea that the dead are not dead. The immortality of the soul is at the root. Now notice Deuteronomy 18, 9 through 12. God is telling Israel, when you come into the land which the Lord your God has given you, you shall not learn to follow the abominations of those nations. There shall not be found among you anyone who makes his son or his daughter pass through the fire, or one who practices witchcraft, or a soothsayer, or one who interprets omens, or a sorcerer, or one who conjures spells, or a medium, or a spiritist, or one who calls up the dead. For all who do these things are an abomination to the Lord. And because of these abominations, the Lord your God drives them out from before you. So Babylon must be characterized by the idea that you can speak with the dead, and perhaps you can pray to the dead, and perhaps you can pray for the dead. The practice of the occult. Another thing that is defined as abomination, remember that the cup has the wine and the wine are the abominations, is the idea that you don't have to pay attention to God's law. Proverbs chapter 28 and verse 9, a very well-known verse, tells us, one who turns away his ear from hearing the law, even his prayer is an abomination. So to get rid of God's law, or to demean God's law, is an abomination. The other side is also an abomination. The idea that you can be saved by keeping the law. Notice Luke chapter 16 and verse 15. Luke chapter 16 and verse 15. And he said to them, he's speaking to the Pharisees who believed that their works could save them, you are those who justify yourselves before men, but God knows your hearts. For what is highly esteemed among men is an abomination in the sight of God. So the idea that you can be saved by your works, or the idea that you can be saved in your sins, is an abomination in the sight of God. Ellen White wrote these following interesting words about the papacy. A prayerful study of the Bible would show Protestants the real character of the papacy, and would cause them to abhor and shun it. But many are so wise in their own conceit that they feel no need of humbly seeking God, that they may be led into the truth. Although priding themselves on their enlightenment, they are ignorant both of the scriptures and of the power of God. They must have some means of quieting their consciences, and they seek that which is least spiritual and humiliating. What they desire is a method of forgetting God that shall pass as a method of remembering Him. The papacy is well adapted to meet the wants of all these. It is prepared for two classes of mankind, embracing nearly the whole world: those who would be saved by their merits and those who would be saved in their sins. Here is the secret of its power. Quite a statement, isn't it? Another thing that is an abomination is spiritual adultery. God told Israel about blending with other nations in Jeremiah chapter 13, 26 and 27. God told Israel, because you have committed fornication with the other nations, this is what I'm going to do to you. And I read, therefore I will uncover your skirts over your face, that your shame may appear. I have seen you.

your adulteries and your lustful nights, the lewdness of your harlotry, your abominations on the hills, in the fields. Woe to you, O Jerusalem! Will you still not be made clean? So fornication, let me ask you, does the harlot fornicate? Does the harlot believe that you can pray to the dead saints and pray for people who have passed away? Yes, absolutely. Does the Roman Catholic papacy craft idols and have people bow before the idols? Absolutely. Another thing that is the wine, a part of the wine, is shedding innocent blood. Ezekiel chapter 22 and verse 2 says, "Moreover, the word of the Lord came to me, saying, Now, son of man, will you judge? Will you judge the bloody city? Yes. Show her all her abominations." And in Proverbs chapter 17 and verse 15, we are told, "He who justifies the wicked and he who condemns the just," like the papacy did during the period of its dominion, during the 1260 years, "both of them alike are an abomination to the Lord." In Proverbs chapter 6 and verses 16 through 19, we find these words, "These six things the Lord hates, yes, seven are an abomination to him: a proud look, a lying tongue, hands that shed innocent blood." Does the harlot shed the blood of the saints and the martyrs of Jesus? Yes. Another thing which the Bible calls abomination is homosexuality. Interesting. Leviticus 18 verse 2 says, "You shall not lie with a male as with a woman. It is an abomination." Has the papacy had serious problems with the issue of homosexuality? Absolutely. But the greatest abomination of all in antiquity was sun worship. The Roman Catholic Church is obsessed with the sun. I visited the Vatican Museum. There are sunbursts everywhere. One of the reasons why the papacy adopted Sunday, they themselves say so, is that they wanted to reach the pagans who observed Sunday, the day of the sun. In the Old Testament, we find that worshiping the sun in the sight of God was the worst of all abominations. Notice Ezekiel chapter 8 and verses 16 and 17. Ezekiel chapter 8 and verses 16 and 17. This is something that is happening among God's professed people. It says, "So he brought me into the inner court of the Lord's house. And there at the door of the temple of the Lord, between the porch and the altar, were about 25 men with their backs to the temple of the Lord and their faces toward the east, and they were worshiping the sun toward the east. And he said to me, 'Have you seen this, O son of man? Is it a trivial thing to the house of Jacob or Judah to commit these abominations which they commit here? For they have filled the land with violence. Then they have returned to provoke me to anger. Indeed, they have put the branch to their nose.'" So notice, sun worship is the greatest abomination in Ezekiel chapter 8. And if you read the chapter, you'll find that God shows Ezekiel an abomination. He says, "You haven't seen anything yet. I'm going to show you one that's worse than that." And the worship of the sun is at the very top of the list. Now you say, "Now wait a minute, the papacy doesn't worship the sun." True. But in principle, worshiping the sun and worshiping on the day of the sun is the same principle. You say, "How is that?" Let me ask you, who created the sun? God. Did he create it for worship? No. So what happens if you make it an object of worship? It's called idolatry. Let me ask you, who created the first day of the week? God created the first day of the week. Did he create the first day of the week for worship? No. So what happens if you make it a day of worship? It's idolatry. It doesn't matter if it's an object or if it's a day. Whatever man makes for worship is idolatry. Allow me to read you a statement from Great Controversy, page 389. "When faithful teachers expound the Word of God, there arise men of learning

0: Ministers professing to understand the scriptures who denounce sound doctrine as heresy and thus turn away inquirers after the truth. Were it not that the world is hopelessly intoxicated with the wine of Babylon, multitudes would be convicted and converted by the plain-cutting truths of the Word of God. However, religious faith appears so confused and discordant that the people know not what to believe as truth. The sin of the world's impenitence lies at the door of the church. Are you catching the picture?
1: Yes.
0: But when we go back to Ezekiel, we discover that there was a faithful remnant that did not practice the abominations that were being performed. Notice what we find in Ezekiel chapter 9 and verse 4. Go through the midst of the city, through the midst of Jerusalem, and put a mark on the foreheads. Does that sound familiar? In Revelation, we have a mark that's placed on the forehead. They must be the ones who sigh and cry because of the abominations that are being committed by the harlot and her cohorts. So it says, go through the midst of the city, through the midst of Jerusalem, and put a mark on the foreheads of the men who sigh and cry over all the abominations that are done within it. God will have a small remnant that sighs and cries because of the abominations that are being committed by Babylon. Now, there's another interesting detail in the second angel's message, and that is that when the nations drink the wine, they get angry, because it's called the wine of the wrath of her fornication. Notice Jeremiah chapter 51 and verse 7. Jeremiah chapter 51 and verse 7. Babylon was a golden cup in the Lord's hand that made all the earth drunk. The nations drank her wine, therefore the nations are deranged. Now, who is Babylon angry at? Babylon will be angry at those who don't drink the wine. I want to read you a statement from Testimonies to Ministers, pages 61 and 62. The fallen denominational churches are Babylon. Babylon has been fostering poisonous doctrines, the wine of error. This wine of error is made up of false doctrines, such as the natural immortality of the soul, the eternal torment of the wicked, the denial of the preexistence of Christ prior to his birth in Bethlehem, and advocating and exalting the first day of the week above God's holy and sanctified day. These and kindred errors are presented to the world by the various churches, and thus the scriptures are fulfilled that say, for all nations have drunk of the wine of the wrath of her fornication. It is a wrath which is created by false doctrines. And when kings and presidents drink this wine of the wrath of her fornication, they are stirred with anger against those who will not come into harmony with the false and satanic heresies which exalt the false Sabbath and lead men to trample underfoot God's memorial. That's why it's the wine of the wrath. The world drinks the wine of false doctrine. Now the harlot and her daughters then have made the multitudes alcoholics. And they are so addicted and intoxicated that it is virtually impossible for them to think rationally and to grasp theological truth. The harlot's spiritual alcohol controls them. It is impossible to reason with a drunkard. Drunkards are quite sure that they know everything and will argue with you until they are blue in the face. Some people say it doesn't matter what you believe. Doctrine's not important. Let me read you a statement from Counsels to Writers and Editors, page 47. Error is never harmless. It never sanctifies, but always brings confusion. That's the meaning of Babylon. Brings confusion and dissension. It is always dangerous. The enemy has great power over minds that are not thoroughly fortified by prayer and established in Bible truth. So this is the second angel's message.

0: However, the second angel's message, right before the plagues are poured out, is going to be proclaimed again with greater power globally. Let's go to Revelation chapter 18, verses 1 through 4. Revelation chapter 18, verses 1 through 4. See, this message is going to be proclaimed to the world again. And the purpose is to tell them the plagues are about to fall. You better get out of Babylon, because the plagues are for Babylon. If you don't come out, the plagues are going to fall on you. It says there, after these things, I saw another angel coming down from heaven, having, now notice the terminology, having great authority, and the earth was illuminated with his glory. And he cried mightily with a loud voice. I think somehow that the writer wants us to know that this is a powerful message. Notice, cried mightily with a loud voice, saying, Babylon the Great is fallen. And now notice what is added. Notice the condition that Babylon will be in at the end of time. And has become the dwelling place of demons, a prison for every foul spirit, and a cage for every unclean and hated bird. For all nations have drunk of the wine of the wrath of her fornication. The kings of the earth have committed fornication with her, and the merchants of the earth have become rich through the abundance of her luxury. Is this an intensification of the condition of Babylon at the end time? You better believe it. Is the message proclaimed with much more power? Notice the terminology. Great authority, the whole earth filled with his glory, cries out mightily with a loud voice that Babylon has fallen. And this is immediately before the seven last plagues are poured out. By the way, that means that this message is going to be proclaimed to people who will be alive when the plagues are falling. Because if they were not going to be alive, God would not warn them about the condition of Babylon. Now, the key verse is verse 4. How many people would want to stay in Babylon in the light of what I've read? I don't think anybody would want to stay in Babylon. And so in verse 4, God makes a call. And I heard a noise, another voice from heaven saying, come out of her, my people, lest you share in her sins, and lest you receive what? Her plagues. Who are the plagues for? Babylon. So whoever stays in Babylon will suffer what? The plagues. So what do you have to do? Get out. Very simple. Are there God's true people in all these churches?
1: Yes.
0: Oh, most of God's people are in these apostate churches that teach these things that I've mentioned and other things. But God is calling them to study their Bibles and to come out. Now, before we bring this to an end, I would like to read Proverbs chapter 31 and verses 4 and 5. This is speaking about literal wine, but it also applies spiritually. You know, the harlot gives her wine to the kings of the earth. What happens when the kings of the earth drink the wine? Notice what the wise man Solomon had to say. And by the way, this is the voice of experience. He stated, it is not for kings, O Lemuel, it is not for kings to drink wine, nor for princes intoxicating drink. This is a warning to the political leaders of the world. Don't drink the harlot's wine. Isn't it? Why? Lest they drink and what? And forget the law and pervert the justice of all the afflicted. Isn't that a significant couple of verses in the light of what we've been studying? Now, I want to end by referring to two biblical stories. The story of Nadab and Abihu. Very interesting. God had told Nadab and Abihu and the priests to offer holy fire, the fire that he rained down on the altar. Other fires might look like it. Other fires might burn your finger like it. Other fires might have the same chemical composition.

0: But God said, the fire on this altar is holy fire. When you go into the sanctuary, offer only the holy fire. As you know, Nadab and Abihu offered common fire, as if it were holy. Why did they do that? Leviticus 10 verses 8 to 11 tells us, then the Lord spoke to Aaron, saying, do not drink wine or intoxicating drink, you nor your sons with you, when you go into the tabernacle of meeting, lest you die. It shall be a statute forever throughout your generations. And now notice why they were not to drink wine. That you may distinguish between holy and unholy, and between unclean and clean, and that you may teach the children of Israel all the statutes which the Lord has spoken to them by the hand of Moses. Wow. So what condition were Nadab and Abihu in when they went to serve in the sanctuary? They were intoxicated. Therefore, they were not able
1: to... Dear friends, we come to the end of our program. The time will not allow us to carry on. But I'll be back again next week to finish off this program, this message. I'll leave you with this text. Then I heard another voice from heaven say, come out of her, my people, so that you will not share in her sins, so that you will not receive any of her plagues. May the Lord bless you all. May the Lord keep you safe. May you have a very happy Sabbath day, and God bless you all.

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3: All right, if you're keen to do another one, let's do it. What one? Fortunate Son? Have you ever seen the rain? That's a good sing-along. Yep.
4: Can I do Have I Ever Seen
3: Let's
4: the
3: do that.
4: Rain
3: All right.
4: Coming Down?

0: Look at that. Great.
1: Good job, Ada.
2: Do you want to say bye to the listeners?
0: Bye, listeners.
3: It's Claudia and Elizabeth on radio.
4: Hello.
3: How are you?
4: I'm good. How are you doing, Elizabeth?
3: I got veins in my teeth.
4: What did you get up to this week?
3: What?
4: What have you been up to this week? Or on the weekend, actually?
3: Oh, the driveway's okay.
4: Your driveway's okay. That's good. What did you get up to?
3: I went into town with Mum and did some shopping and had a hot chocolate.
4: Yum.
3: And cake.
4: Ooh, double chocolate.
3: Yeah.
4: Was it the chocolate cake?
3: Yeah.
4: Nice. Where was it? Where'd you go?
3: Baobab.
4: Oh, very nice. That's a nice cafe. What else did you get up to?
3: I went to... I would have thought I'd drive with my dad, but I don't want to talk about being sick in his car.
4: You don't have to talk about it. Do you know where you had went for a walk as well? Do you remember?
3: Yeah, I went for a walk. No, I spoke to my nana and went for a walk.
4: Where'd you walk to?
3: To the Massey.
4: Yeah, Massey Memorial.
3: Massey Memorial.
4: Cool.
3: I went to the Droppin.
4: Droppin Centre. How was it?
3: Good.
4: What'd you do?
3: Had a mushroom thing.
4: Oh, nice.
3: And went to crafts group.
4: Yeah. What'd you do in crafts?
3: What did I do?
4: I think you also did something Matariki related.
3: Yeah.
4: Did some colouring in.
3: Then I had

0: Big Rock. Oh, sorry, your mic, your sticker came off.
1: It's right, Lizzie. How was Big Rock?
0: Good. Then on Wednesday, I went out with Zoe.
1: Nice. What did you do with Zoe?

Well, this is a tune that I've kept in my trunk for a very long time. I wrote it in my first year of uni. You'll notice that there's some similarities in the lyric to the 48 Hours short film I made that year as well. So I basically took the idea of the 48 Hours short and expanded it into an aria. So that's what this is. And I wrote this, but I was very embarrassed to have written it because it was very revealing about my actual feelings. So I've never shared it with anyone. I think maybe I put it on Facebook at one point, but yeah, I've never sung it either. So we'll see how it goes. I don't know what to say. I haven't planned it out. I don't know how it will play. But there isn't time to doubt. I like you. Yes, that's it. I like you. An elegant way to state a complex thought. I like you. Then what? I like you, but then what? What if we blew it? What if we fought? Then what? I hope she feels the same way, and this is what she thinks about. A grand gesture to save the day, or is that too played out? I love you, three magic words, but do I love you? It sounds overwrought. Let's say I like you, I like you. Then what? I like you, but then what? What if we blew it? What if we fought? Then what? If I do it, where do we go? Did I end the show? I don't know. How about the movies? Make a move at the movies. You could put an arm

0: her and tell her that you're glad you found her. But what if she thinks you want to grab her in the dark and gets her panties in a twist? What about a day at the park? Or maybe just a lunch? Be spontaneous right off the bat. Something simple like that. Where can we go? What can we see? Will she agree? I don't know. I don't know. I like you. Yes, that's it. I like you. An elegant way to set a complex thought. I like you.
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5: Welcome back to the second program, where I'm talking to Tracy Martin. Back in 2017, Tracy became the Minister for Seniors. And now we are continuing the discussion that we had last month. Welcome to listening to me chatting to Tracy Martin, who is also speaking to us at our conference, Connecting for Change, which is in July. If

0: We want to hear more from Tracy, especially talking on the subject of how to shape change without losing your why. Make sure you register soon because we're running out of seats. But anyway, Tracy, let's talk about underinvestment in residential care. Everybody's being underinvested in, and everybody has been for some years, especially in the community and voluntary sector. But what are your thoughts about investment in residential care? I know that there is a residential care subsidy, but it's hard to get and it's hardly ever been adjusted. That's for people to get into residential care. And that implies that, you know, of course, there is a cost to residential care that we were just talking about before. Yeah. What are your thoughts on the underinvestment in residential care, especially with the boomer boom that's coming up?
1: Yeah, the aging population. Well, I spend a lot of time thinking about it. That's actually my major job is to think about that. So, you know, and I took this role early in 2024. So I'm in sort of year three of this role. And I took the role because as the Minister for Seniors, I could see what was coming. And I had I found it very difficult as the Minister for Seniors to get government, to get other ministers' attention for what is the ageing population and the needs of at least one in five over 85-year-olds. They're going to need residential care. And why is it important? Why is the funding and the stability? Let's take it away from funding because everything needs to be resourced. But why would you resource it? Why would you resource this over something else? And it's because the downstream effect, if aged care fails, then the hospital system fails. At the moment, we've got a lot of news articles about EDs being overwhelmed, people having to wait a long time in emergency departments and so on and so forth. One of the reasons that we've got this backup in our emergency departments is because the wards are full. So those in the ED can't shift the people that out of the ED up into the wards. And the reason why the wards are full is because there's not enough aged care beds. There was a report done by a government agency that said that within the next 20 to 30 years, 9 out of 10 individuals inside a who are in a hospital bed will be over the age of 65. So that's our reality. And what I've been saying to government is we have a sector that has four times as many beds as you have hospital beds. So we have 40,000 beds currently, and they only have 10,000 hospital beds across the nation. We should be supporting you through, whether it be through recovery and return home or taking individuals in so that they can be in a less sort of hospital-like environment. But we can't do that at the moment because every single provider that I have loses money on every single New Zealander that comes in to stay with them. There is no equation for what the government pays for as a bed day rate to my members. It's a finger in the wind. We think this is fine. And so I'm doing a lot of work in that space. And the other thing that's happening is that we now have got more and more communities without residential care. So you've got Wairoa, you've got Reefton. We just had another 40-bed facility close in Levin 3 weeks ago. And those beds were the beds for people without money. And they're the ones that we really need. So we have to stabilise this sector for the sake of our health system, and we have to grow the sector for the benefit of our communities. We're shipping people. We had a gentleman taken from Dunedin and sent to Nelson because he needed secure dementia care. So he was separated from his family and his spouse in Dunedin and shipped up to Nelson because that's the only place in the South Island they had a secure dementia bed for him. That's what we're doing to New Zealanders at the moment.
0: So I'm a bit lost for words, really.
1: No, we've got some cruel stuff going on, yeah. And it's fixable. That's the problem, Roz. It's fixable.
0: Are they aware? Is government aware that this
1: they
0: could
1: are
0: help?
1: Now. They are now. I mean, so in the first

0: the first year of this role, what I wanted to do was I wanted to make sure that the New Zealand public understood what was happening, right, to their families and to spouses being separated and families having to pick up care because there was no respite care available, there were no day programs available. I mean, there's no dedicated budget line for day programs in New Zealand. There's no dedicated budget line across the nation for respite care in New Zealand. I mean, that's a failure. We could keep people at home for longer if we had day programs and if we had respite care. We could support care partners so that they regain their strength or retain their strength if we had those available. So in the first year, I wanted the New Zealand public to know, and I think more and more of them know every day. Mm. More and more of them are living it every day. The second year, I wanted ministers to understand, this is what I'm going to be doing to make your life difficult.
1: But in the long run, you're trying to make their life easier.
0: Well, that's right. I'm trying to solve a problem for government.
1: Yeah.
0: And at the end of last year, Minister Costello announced a ministerial task force on aged care.
1: Right.
0: So that task force is due to report back. They're supposed to give their interim recommendations to the minister 2 weeks ago. They were running a bit late, and they are supposed to provide their final recommendations to the minister in mid-June, but it'll likely be early July. So we should hear before the election whether current government members are going to commit to the recommendations out of that advisory group or they're not. And then they'll rise in September and we'll go into the election with that with those recommendations.
1: Wow. And I've never heard the correlation before between the number of beds available in aged care helping the issue with full hospitals.
0: Yeah, I mean, aged care is healthcare.
1: Yes,
0: I mean,
1: it is.
0: Aged care is healthcare. Just because you're over 65 or over 85, it doesn't mean healthcare stops.
1: It doesn't mean it gets higher, doesn't it?
0: No, and it doesn't mean that the government's responsibility to provide your clinical care stops either. If you can get clinical care at 35 in a hospital environment, then just because you're 85 doesn't mean you don't get the same level of respect and provision. It just might be in a different place, which is an aged residential care facility.
1: Yeah. So let's watch this report that's due to come out closely. I think that it may lead to changes in policies from perhaps more than one party. And let's keep a really close eye on that and see what sort of promises come out from the provision of that report, if any.
0: I think it's got cross-party support. And, I mean, I've been working across the parliament. That's the other thing that you have to do. You have to work across the parliament.
1: Yes.
0: Because you never know who's going to make up the next government.
1: No.
0: You should never try and predict it.
1: No. You know, you don't. And that's what a lot of NGOs are very aware of too, that, you know, it doesn't matter if there's an election and a party gets in that you don't like. You have to learn to work with them.
0: Right.
1: You must. And we truly, as a sector, understand that that's important when you're working with government. A couple of final things that we can maybe just touch on quickly. Hospital capacity affecting aged care, well, I had there, and I think that's been touched on in your previous answer. So unless there's anything else you'd like to add to hospital capacity affecting aged care.
0: Well, I think the only other thing, one of the things that we're asking for from government at the moment is an infrastructure grant fund. We've got very old buildings. You remember that New Zealand deinstitutionalised in the 1980s, right? So about the mid-1980s. So that was when the government decided to get out of looking after old people and it privatised everything. So that's how aged residential care is 100% privatised. So most of their buildings are actually from the 1990s. But how we care for people, particularly those with dementia, has changed. Our understanding of how to manage that illness and care for those individuals has changed dramatically. So if we had an infrastructure grant fund, not only would organisations like Presbyterian Support Services, who have $10 million worth of deferred maintenance because they decided to put their money on trying to look after more and more of our seniors who don't have any money, they would be able to do their deferred maintenance and make sure their buildings don't close. But we'd also be able to re-establish some

0: residential care facilities inside our smaller communities.
1: Yes.
0: Because, I mean, those individuals that have always lived in Ekitahuna, they deserve to be able to stay there until they die. We
1: Yeah.
0: shouldn't ship people out away from their families and community members
1: No.
0: and the people who visit them.

Finally, let's quickly talk about advocacy. We have an issue with advocacy in the community, the non-profit sector, because if you're a member, if you're signed up as a charitable trust and you've been registered by Charity Services, one of the things that they ask of you is that advocacy is not your prime purpose for being, which is really interesting, because if you can't advocate on behalf of your members when you are an organised, this is my point of view, when you can't advocate on behalf of your members when you are someone who are looking after people who are vulnerable, then

0: know, what can you do? The reality is you can advocate, but it can't be your prime purpose. I think that it's attached a bad name to advocacy. And I think with all the issues that are going on at the moment about people secretly having contact with MPs and telling them what they should have in their policies and things like that, has caused a problem about advocacy being listened to.
1: Well, I think the first statement is, and I say it a lot, there's a difference between lobbyists and advocates.
0: Yes, there sure
1: Right?
0: is.
1: So a lobbyist is somebody that you pay money to, an organization pays money to get you in the door to see a minister. They don't necessarily care about your
0: Issue.
1: particular issue. You're just paying them for access. So that's the first thing. That's a lobbyist. And I don't have anything against lobbyists, but let's be clear, that's what their job is. I'm an advocate. So I don't pay anybody else. I have a single set of parameters that I am advocating for. I am advocating for older New Zealanders to be able to access aged residential care. That's what I'm advocating for. And the people who pay my wages, they all pitch in, all of the 670 facilities pitch in some money to pay my wages to make sure that we advocate for those New Zealanders that they want to serve. Now, so that's the difference. We're not lobbyists, we're advocates. So I think we know what we're doing and we know who we're representing and why we're doing it. And that's
0: You
1: really
0: know who
1: key.
0: you need to talk to.
1: And I think, and the only other thing I would say is that, and I have seen it with charitable organizations and when I've spoken at other conferences. As a minister, when the message is divided, you're actually not able to grab hold of any one thing and take it through to cabinet. So if I was giving advice to groups of charities who are providing social services into community, it would be create an offshoot advocacy body. All pitch in. Come in and do your strategic planning. Do a 4-year, you should have a 4-year advocacy strategic plan. Fund that organization to be your advocate. It's not a charity then. It's an advocacy body. And it should do all of that, all of the toing and froing, et cetera, with ministers. And that would be my suggestion. That's a way to actually be much more sort of cohesive and coherent around that advocacy.
0: That's a really good idea because we often say to ministers, you go, but I heard this from this person and this from this person and this from this person. And we go, we are like the community. We have all got different points of view. But I can see how the difficulty for the minister to see what the real issues are
1: Well,
0: would.
1: unfortunately, let's just think about this. It's really useful for government, whether it be government ministers or whether it be their agencies. It's really useful when community groups fight each other for the scraps from the top table. It's really useful. They get you to bend over backwards, to do more, to change your purpose,
0: And to for
1: to
0: less.
1: try and stay alive because you are the people looking the families in the eye who don't have any food. You are the people who are looking after the drug addicts and the alcoholics and so on and so forth. You're looking them in the eye. The agency's not. So if the organizations were to come together and agree on what would be good for the whole, it doesn't mean you have to be all the same. But what are the 4 or 5 things that you all agree would be good for everybody? And those are the things that the central voice you all stay on track with. And then you still do your own meetings. Nobody's saying you're not allowed to do your own meetings with your local MPs. You're just a bit more cohesive and strategic when it comes to dealing with government.
0: It's been really interesting because we've complained for years that government actually putting us all in competition with each other ends up with the lowest common denominator, not the best answer. And because we are all in competition with each other for funding when we're looking for funding from government. So that's a interesting commentary. I think it might be extremely difficult to do just thinking about the situation in the sector at the moment, but I think it's a

0: Good answer. Thank you for that.
1: Well, and I don't think, and I see if the sector doesn't do something different, nothing will change.
0: That's right. True, true, true. Well, Tracy, I think we've come to the end. Thank you so much. I really appreciate you being here. We've been talking to Tracy Martin, and Tracy is going to be speaking at our conference on the 27th and the 28th of July. So come along, register quickly. We're 75% sold out, and we're really looking forward to hearing from you then. Thank you so much for coming and talking to me.
1: Thanks, Roz. See ya.
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1: Hey there, I'm Rachel McAlpine, and I was born in 1940. You do the math. And on every second Tuesday night at 6:30, I'm hosting a podcast here on your least favourite topic. 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But it's friendly and it's fun, and I'm not going to boss you around. And my terrific guests and I, we can keep you company as you do that perfectly normal thing. Get a little bit older every day. See you later.
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0: I'm Susie Kato. Kia ora e hoa. Hello, my friend. Welcome to the kids' show for the whole whānau.
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3: Hello.
0: We are so pleased you're here too, because we've got oodles of action-packed awesomeness that I promise you'll love. We'll hear from talented tamariki and play some amazing music for kids made right here in Aotearoa, New Zealand. And we'd love to hear from you too, maybe with a joke or a shout-out. You can email susie@susie.co.nz.
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0: Great work. Mahi tika ana. Well done, Mr. Phil.
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2: 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Elise, Nathan and Ella have the week's best jokes, and there's a song story. Or is that a story song? Not sure. It's called The Salad Dragon.
0: Yum. I love salad. How about you? Do you like salad that has lots of roasted vegetables in it? I do. Oh, and feta cheese and tomatoes and cucumber and grated carrot and, yeah, everything that's salad-y. We've got some awesome music on Susie and Friends, and as usual, as I said earlier, it's by kids music makers from Aotearoa, New Zealand, including Loopy Tunes, Miss Nadia, Mr. Robberelli, and Levity.

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1: We've got fun facts about dragons. 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
2: 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That's you.
0: Let's start the music with a very special song from Loopy Tunes. This is called Feed the Stars.

It's Susie and Friends with Susie Cato, Trevor and Phil. That's Feed the Stars by Loopy Tunes from their album Ma, Matariki for Tamariki. And

wonderful news for Loopy Tunes. Recently at the Aotearoa Children's Music Awards, they were not only finalists, but winners of the APRA Best Children's Song in the Primary category for that song, Feed the Stars.